0: security and social media staff by long-standing ally and convicted fraudster George Cotterill. Under parliamentary rules, new MPs must declare financial interests and registrable benefits received in the 12 months before taking office.
1: No rules have been broken whatsoever.
0: Farage's supporters, like Reform UK MP Robert Jenrick, are standing by their man, describing the paper's claims as baseless as they cover a period before

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1: The Tragically Hip, a national celebration, a defining cultural moment. 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Commercial free. 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The most important stories of the day from the places where they are happening. The news that matters in your community, your country, your world. 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

watched the rescue efforts at a collapsed mini-mart in Catia-la-Mar. They pulled out the injured owner, but his wife and five-year-old daughter are both gone. After the building collapsed, the gas tank exploded, and the rescue team, solely made up of relatives and neighbours, was digging in the charred ruins to recover three bodies they'd located inside. An unmistakable stench told us they were still there.

0: Yeah, there's that too. And so
1: the camper.
0: Yeah. So in your home, do you guys have air conditioning?
1: Yeah, but it had broken just a week ago, I think. And then we had to get somebody to come fix it.
0: Yeah. And so is it working now?
1: Yeah.
0: Okay, good. Well, yeah, your 50-50 plan sounds like a fair approach, Grayson. Thank you very much for calling.
1: You want to hear a joke real quick?
0: Maybe. Like, you're scaring me a little bit, but go ahead.
1: Knock, knock.
0: Who's there?
1: Cow says.
0: Cow says who?
1: No, cow says moo.
0: Nice. Okay, I'm not scared anymore. That's funny, Grayson. Thank you very much. That was a portion of Cross Country Checkup's segment about the right to air conditioning for renters. If you missed part of this segment and want to listen to the full episode, you can stream it on the CBC Listen app or download our podcast. And if you'd like to share comments or appear in the show, go to cbc.ca/aircheck. I'm Ian Hanna-Mansing. 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
2: Good morning. I'm Preston Mulligan in for Portia Clark. Welcome to Information Morning. This is Monday, July the 6th, and this morning we're starting the show in Pubnico, remembering the glory days of the old parish hall there that showed movies, hosted dances, and was our community contact Laurent D'Entremont's first comedy venue. Now, recently the hall was torn down, but the memories made there live on. Laurent will share some of his favorite memories coming up in our first hour. And then last week, the town of Shelburne released a report on what actually is in the water. It's a question that's been a source of some controversy there for years, raising concerns of environmental racism near where an old dump was located in the town. So in our middle hour, we'll talk to the CAO of Shelburne about what this report actually says. That's coming up. Lots more on the show. Liam Green is in this morning for Matt Brand, covering traffic and weather. Hello, Liam. Good morning.
3: Morning,
2: beautiful
3: Preston.
2: Sunrise out there.
3: I know, yeah. Looking at some of the Nova Scotia webcams, lots of folks seeing some nice sunrises. Mm. Clark's Harbor in particular, lovely shades of even pink out there. I think we have shades of yellow, nice light blue out there. Not too bad. How was your weekend?
2: It was excellent. I was in Prince Edward Island, where it was slightly cooler than it was here. It sounded like it was a real scorcher here.
3: Oh, yeah, for sure. I spent some of the weekend inside trying to get out of the heat. And at least we're out of the super hot heat of last week, but we're still going to warm up fairly high today. Looking at Tina's forecast, a few clouds out there right now, but we'll become mainly sunny today. Some early morning fog reported out there as well. That should start to dissipate by this morning. That's mostly in central Nova is what I'm seeing. The sky's expected to stay sunny throughout the day today, with winds from the southwest, 20 gusting up to 40 kilometers per hour. Temps today hitting a high of 26 degrees, but it will feel like more like 29 when you factor in the humidex for today. It will be cooler along the coast, however, as expected. The high more like 20 degrees, again, along the coastal areas. For tonight, a few clouds hanging around with fog patches developing into the overnight hours, with a low tonight of 13 degrees, so a nice cool off for the overnight lows as well. And then looking ahead to tomorrow and the longer range Tuesday, becoming a mix of sun and clouds with some morning fog patches. High of 27 degrees tomorrow. Humidex puts that at a 31, so sort of grazing the upper end as it was from the super hot heat last week and even part of the weekend. Again, cooler along the coast, more like 20 is what I'm seeing. And as far as the outlook on the week goes, looks to be about the same, nice, warm, sunny. Couldn't really ask for much more, to be honest. Looking at the temperatures now, though, out there, quite a range, 15 degrees at the Yarmouth Airport. That's the warm spot here on the mainland. 7 degrees in Upper Stewiacke. That's the cold spot. And 11 degrees with some fog at the Halifax Tynfield International Airport. As always, we'll have more weather information upcoming after the 6:30 news. In traffic, very quickly, I saw the Halifax Harbour Bridges reported the McDonald Bridge had a closure last night. From what I can tell, that has since reopened. But if not, you can certainly let us know on the traffic line. That number, 902-222-3802.
2: All right, thank you, Liam. Andrew Lamb is in the newsroom this morning with headlines. Good morning, Andrew.
4: Morning, Preston. This weekend, Nova Scotia sent a crew of wildland firefighters to Newfoundland and Labrador to help fight wildfires there. They're working on a fire near Labrador City, a town near the border with Quebec. A 28-year-old man from Spring Hill is dead following a crash that happened in River Phillip this weekend. RCMP say emergency services were called to a report of a collision on Highway 321. And Environment Canada says the sweltering heat we had on Friday

0: is too densely populated and out of character for the pristine landscape. Planning consultant Leo Deloitte argues there's a market for high-end living, even if it's not waterfront.
1: The proposal is not for what's called affordable housing, so it'll be people that want to have the experience of living near Rosso Hamlet.
0: Seguin Township Mayor Anne McDermott says affordable housing is what they need. Staff recommended against changes to pave the way for the subdivision, saying the land is zoned rural and lacks services and infrastructure, and it falls outside the approved settlement areas where it is seeking housing.
2: The CBC's Kate Rutherford. And that is the latest national and international news from World Report. I'm Marcia Young.
3: Welcome to Information Morning. I'm Preston Mulligan, in for Portia Clark. Good morning. This is Monday, July the 6th, and in this hour of the show on Community Contact, why the municipality of Argyle recently tore down an old parish hall in Pubnico and the good times that were had there. Backroads and Books, a CBC series visits libraries across the region to talk about some great local books. Producer Cindy Grant will tell us about that. And we'll hear from a cab driver in Bridgewater who's had his car windows smashed twice in 2 months.
4: For next time, maybe I'll leave the car door open so they can easily go look for whatever they want.

0: joining us this Monday morning. Beautiful sunrise out there. Some hot weather on the way. Liam Green is here to fill us in on traffic and weather. Good morning, Liam.
1: Morning, Preston. Yeah, plenty of nice sunrises out there looking at the Nova Scotia webcams. And yes, it will get pretty hot out there looking at Tina's forecast for the day. A few clouds out there right now, but becoming mainly sunny today. There is some early morning fog reported out there as well. That should start to dissipate by this morning. Sky's expected to stay sunny throughout the day today with winds out of the southwest, 20 gusting up to 40 kilometers an hour. Temps today hitting a high of 26 degrees. Will feel more like 29 when you factor in the humidex. Cooler temps along the coast, however, expect the high to be more like 20 degrees. For tonight, a few clouds hanging around with fog patches developing into the overnight hours and a low tonight of 13. And then looking ahead to tomorrow and the longer range, Tuesday, mix of sun and clouds with some morning fog patches, high of 27 degrees tomorrow. Humidex puts that at 31, so grazing the warmer temperatures of last week. And again, we'll be cooler on the coast, more like 20. Right now, though, 11 degrees in New Ross, 10 in New Salem, and 9 degrees in New Glasgow.
0: Thanks, Liam. Let's go to the newsroom. Andrew Lim is there with headlines. Good morning, Andrew.
2: Morning, Preston. Farmers are facing challenges when it comes to dealing with extreme weather. This past wet and cold spring was a sharp contrast to last year's drought. 20 wildland firefighters from Nova Scotia are helping to fight a wildfire in Newfoundland and Labrador. They arrived this weekend. And a Cape Breton man's property is attracting a lot of attention. He has 3,000 license plates nailed to trees. Full newscast at 6:30.
0: All right. Thank you, Andrew. 13 minutes after 6 o'clock. Well, after falling into significant disrepair and becoming an eyesore in the community, an old parish hall in Pubnico was torn down recently. But the building held a lot of memories, as our Pubnico community contact, Laurent D'Entremont, knows well. Good morning, Laurent.
3: Good morning, Preston. How are you?
0: I'm good. How are you doing?
3: So far, so good.
0: Tell us a bit about the history of this old parish hall.
3: Well, the old parish hall was in Middle West Pubnico, which is about halfway between the pharmacy and the church. It was a great big building with a gable roof, and it was built in the 1890s, and the community hall was used for banquets and weddings and any social event, dances, anything that could be done in a hall was done there. In those days, we didn't have the fire hall, or the school didn't have a big hall, and the Legion didn't have a hall. So
0: yeah.
3: Eventually, after we got all the other halls there, there was no longer any need for this antiquated building, and it was sold to the fish plants next door, Inshore Fisheries. And over time, Inshore

0: Israel was sold to some unknown guy who inherited the parish hall. And as you may remember, the fish then burned down a few years ago. And the parish hall sadly didn't burn with the fish then. So it cost $68,000 for the municipality, which they will try to recoup.
1: How bad a shape was it in when it was finally torn down?
0: It was in bad shape. Some of the shingles were falling off the roof. Some of the building was sagging. All the windows were boarded in, and the door and so on, so nobody could get in there. But I have a million good memories of that building. They had movies there every Friday night. So the first movies that I saw were those old John Wayne cowboy pictures, you know, how the West was won, that sort of stuff. And we would get, maybe for 25 cents, you could see a movie. But we waited all summer for Vic Mullen to come with his musical show. That was the big thing for me, waiting for Vic Mullen. Eventually he would come, he would put out a two-hour show. You know, we'd seldom heard real professional musician with real music. Vic Mullen was later on the Don Messer show. He played the fiddle, he played the banjo. He's 93, he lives in the valley.
1: Oh.
0: And there were other musicians who came from Maine, like Ken McKenzie and people like that. Yodeling Slim Clark, and people who had names like that would come on the Boston boat. And because it was easy, you know, to come from Maine to Yarmouth and to Pumlico, where they had lots of fans.
1: And so when was the last time you were inside that building?
0: Maybe 10 years ago, I asked the people of Inshore if I could go take a look at inside the building. Of course, they said, go ahead at your own risk. And I went and I stood at the back of the room. I could see the stage there. I could close my eyes. I could see that. I could hear the singing musician. It was a real dream. It was great to go inside and see what it looked like. And the first time I ever did my stand-up comedy gig as a comedian was inside that hall many, many years ago.
1: Wow. Were you just improvising that day, or did you have a whole set list of material that you prepared in advance?
0: You mean when I did my first gig?
1: Yeah.
0: Oh, I just had my cue cards as I used to this very day.
1: Is that right?
0: Yeah, I've been saying the same jokes for 50 years and people still laugh at them.
1: Well, speaking of all of your material, maybe you could share one of your classic bits with us before you go.
0: Well, every summer, about this time of year, we always look forward for the Americans to come down on the Boston boat. And one reason why I enjoyed them was the cars they were driving. You know, they drove LaSalle Cadillac, great big Buicks, you know, Pierce Arrows, cars that you never saw in Pumlico. And I was a car guy even then. So my grandmother had two nephews who would come from Boston. They were born in West Pumlico, but like lots of Pumlico people, they would hop on the Boston boat and get jobs there. It wasn't hard to get from Pumlico to Boston in those days. And they would come with their wives who were, you know, Boston bred, so to speak. It would excite my grandmother to no end. She would wallpaper the outhouse before they came, so everything had to be perfect. And it was Sunday dinner, and they were eating their dinner. They had killed a family rooster. They had cranberry sauce and new vegetables, you know, carrots, potatoes, parsnip. And the American women were really impressed by the great food they were eating, because can you beat anything from a vegetable garden? So they asked my grandfather, they said, what kind of fertilizer do you use? Well, my grandfather said, I don't use fertilizer, all I use is cow manure. And when the American wives heard that, they said, oh, Uncle Duff, please don't use that word. Not while we're eating.

0: grandmother said, don't worry about it. It took me 40 years to get him to use the word manure.
1: Yeah, they would lose their appetite for sure over that, no doubt.
0: Yes.
1: Laurent, so great to chat with you again. We'll talk soon.
0: Same here, Preston. Best of luck.
1: Laurent D'Entremont is our Pubnico community contact. Tomorrow, we'll hear the news from Claire. Now here's a little Vic Mullen for you.

0: Vic Mullen, Westfall Waltz. Love that stuff. 20 minutes after 6 o'clock, Liam Green.
1: Hey, Preston. Yeah, always lovely to hear from Laurent D'Entremont. Well, I hope he's staying cool because it's pretty warm over there in Pubnico right now. But taking a look at Tina's forecast, we'll continue to warm up. A few clouds out there right now, but will become mainly sunny today. Some early morning fog reported out there as well. That should start to dissipate shortly. Sky's expected to stay sunny throughout the day today, with the temperatures hitting a high of 26 degrees. We'll feel more like 29 when you factor in the heat index. Thankfully, though, cooler along the coast. Expect the high to be more like just 20 degrees. For tonight, a few clouds hanging around with fog patches developing into the overnight hours with a low of 13 degrees for tonight. And looking ahead to tomorrow and towards the longer range Tuesday, mix of sun and clouds with some morning fog patches. Highs of 27 degrees tomorrow. Humidex puts that at a 31. Again, cooler along the coast, more like 20 degrees. Right now, though, 12 degrees in Pubnico, 13 in Clare, and 10 in Heron Cove. In traffic, I'm seeing some activity along the Bedford Highway. That seems to be between Larry Utech Boulevard and I'm seeing Fern Avenue. Not quite sure what that is. Could just be a blip. But if it is something, let us know on the traffic line. That number, 902-222-3802.
0: All right, thanks, Liam. Well, during the last few summers, our colleague Cindy Grant hosted a series in New Brunswick called Books and Back Roads. 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This year, she's expanding the series to take us on a literary tour of all three maritime provinces, including a couple of events here in Nova Scotia. Good morning, Cindy.
2: Good morning, Preston.
0: Tell us about Books and Backroads and what listeners can expect from this maritime series this summer.
2: Well, Preston, I'm really excited that we're expanding the series to shine the spotlight on authors from across the Maritimes. So as you mentioned, we're not only hitting New Brunswick back roads, but also the back roads of Nova Scotia and some of the red dirt roads on Prince Edward Island. And we're doing that with the help of some amazing librarians who have helped gather readers, who've sat down with the books that, as you said, all have a bit of a maritime connection. So for the past 3 years, we've heard from many people who are engaged by this initiative here in New Brunswick, people wanting to discover more books that tell local stories or just read more books authored by maritime authors. So the series takes us on a tour of the Maritimes through rural libraries. We've convened book clubs at 7 locations in the Maritimes, and our readers sat down with books that have that local connection.
0: Where have you been so far?
2: Well, we're really just getting started, Preston. So we have made our way to 2 places in New Brunswick, Perth Andover and Oopbeganshik First Nation. So in Perth Andover, readers were very enthusiastic about meeting Nova Scotia author Pauline Dakin. So her memoir, Run, Hide, Repeat, is the bizarre story of Dakin's childhood spent unexpectedly moving across Canada to flee a perceived mafia threat. The book has many suspenseful moments, and book club member Marianne Bell says, you stick with this story because you just want to know how the author copes with everything in the end.
3: I think, and I had read it before, and then when I was reading it again, I was thinking, you still want to, even though you know there's this crazy story and you don't really believe it, you want to keep reading, partly to figure out what do you eventually sort out about the whole thing.
2: And that's Marianne Bell from the Perth Andover Book Club. She, along with other book club members, had a fulsome discussion with author Pauline Dakin about her memoir. And they were able to get some answers to the questions the book didn't get into. That conversation will air next week.
0: Ah, and what's in store for Nova Scotia? Tell us about the book clubs here.
2: Yeah, well, Cape Breton Island in the port of Louisbourg is one of the locations.

0: we're going to, and book club members there are reading Leslie Crew's The Spoon Stealer. That novel's about a big-hearted woman who moved to England to make a life for herself away from a toxic family situation in Nova Scotia. She eventually returns to find her family and heal the rift when she inherits the family farm. So this book's set in both rural Nova Scotia and England. It's a work of historical fiction and was really fun to read. When I spoke with the author, she talked about the house in rural Nova Scotia that really inspired the book and how fun the characters were for her to develop. Now we're also heading to Sheet Harbor, where The Berry Pickers by Amanda Peters is on our list. She is a writer of Mi'kmaq and settler ancestry who lives in the Annapolis Valley. And Peters is going to join us for that book club discussion in Sheet Harbor, where we'll be talking about her novel. And it's based on a Mi'kmaq family searching for a daughter who went missing in the 1960s in rural Maine. Now, it earned Peters multiple major awards, including the 2024 Andrew Carnegie Medal for Excellence in Fiction and the 2023 Barnes & Noble Discover Prize. She says reading local authors is important for us all to understand each other.
1: The book brings up some complicated conversations that people need to start having, and it does so in a very gentle way. So I think that's what I've been told by other people. News and stories about missing and murdered Indigenous women, about children, Indigenous issues, Indigenous families, and it's bringing about those conversations, and it's doing it in a book club format or in a very gentle way. So I think as long as it's contributing to those two conversations, I'm pretty happy with that.
0: That's Amanda Peters, author of The Berry Pickers. There is a meet and greet with the author after the recording that's open to the public. And so that's from 2 to 3 p.m. July the 8th at the Sheet Harbor Library.
2: All right. And then you're off to Prince Edward Island.
0: Yes, we're off to Kensington, where our book club is reading a young adult novel by author Angel Jendrick. It's called Secret Me and deals with sexual and gender identity in a contemporary high school setting. It explores bullying in the female peer groups. We're also heading to Alberton. Their library has the longest running book club on the island, so I'm sure that will be a fun group. And readers there will be discussing a memoir by Vicky Redden Gauthier. The Luckiest Ones is a memoir of fishing, family, and facing cancer. Redden Gauthier will also join our book club conversation in Alberton, and she told me she's looking forward to sharing the island point of view with a wider audience.
3: I think it's really challenging to get our stories out there because it's a crowded cultural space, and the dominance of the culture south of us means that we need to find imaginative ways to get our music, art, and writings out there.
0: That's Prince Edward Island author Vicky Redden Gauthier, and she hits the nail on the head there. The idea of Books and Backroads is to celebrate maritime authors, and it allows us, the CBC, to get out to communities we may not get to very often, to hear from people in some of those smaller rural areas.
2: Yeah, definitely. So if people want to follow along this summer with Books and Backroads, how can they do that?
0: Well, we have a website, and so you can follow along there. It's cbc.ca/books-and-backroads. And many provincial libraries have bookmarks with all the books listed, so you can read along. Libraries have the copies of the books. And if you want a bookmark or any other information, you can send me an email at cindy.grant@cbc.ca, and I'll make sure to get one of those very cool Books and Backroads bookmarks out to you.
2: What a fun summer series. Cindy, thanks so much for this.
0: You're very welcome. See you soon.
2: Cindy Grant is the producer of CBC's Books and Backroads, and as she mentioned, she'll be hosting a book club about The Berry Pickers with Amanda Peters in Sheet Harbor on Wednesday. And there is a meet and greet, which is open to the public after the recording. That happens from 2 to 3 p.m. at the Sheet Harbor Public Library on July the 8th. And if you'd like a chance to win a complete set of books in the Books and Backroads series, just send us an email at infomorning.halifax@cbc.ca and tell us about your favorite summer read. We're about 1 minute away from local news. Liam.
4: Hey, Preston. Have you ever taken a summer reading challenge, anything like that?
2: I have not. I only challenge myself

0: to try to focus on a book instead of all the other distractions.
1: Right. I have failed hard many enough. Times at a summer reading challenge. But taking a look at Tina's forecast, maybe a day to stay inside and read or outside and read, depending on your preference. A few clouds out there right now, but will become mainly sunny today. Pretty warm, too. Temperatures hitting a high of 26 degrees. We'll feel like 29 when you factor in the humidex today. We'll be cooler along the coast, though. We expect the high to be more like 20. Tonight, a few clouds hanging around with fog patches and a low of 13. And looking ahead to tomorrow, mix of sun and cloud with some morning fog patches, highs of 27 degrees tomorrow. Humidex puts that at a 31. Again, 20 along the coastal areas. Right now, though, 10 degrees in Hansport, 11 in Antigonish, and 12 in Cole Harbour.
0: Thank you, Liam. When we come back, we'll hear from a Bridgewater resident, a taxi driver, and his run-in with vandals. That's coming up. It's 6:30.
2: This is CBC News serving Nova Scotia. Good morning, I'm Andrew Lamb. Here's what's making news. A crew of wildland firefighters from Nova Scotia arrived this weekend in Newfoundland and Labrador to help fight a wildfire there. 20 firefighters have been sent, and they're working alongside local crews with aerial support. That's according to a Facebook update yesterday afternoon from Newfoundland and Labrador's Department of Forestry, Agriculture, and Lands. The teams are focused on the Walsh River wildfire's southern and western flanks. That fire is near Labrador City, which is a mining town near the Quebec border. Farmers in Cape Breton are coming out of a spring that was wet and cold, a steep contrast from last year's drought. But even though they got the rain they wanted, some farmers' crops are still struggling. Lorne Quinn is one of those. His strawberries on Quinn's U-Pick in Millville are not where they're supposed to be.
3: Well, this year is looking a lot better as far as water goes. We're certainly getting lots of moisture, but temperatures are staying cool and not much sunshine, a lot of overcast weather. And that's having an effect on the berries, too. The berries are very slow forming up, but we're going to be behind at least 10 days.
2: Quinn is hopeful for more sunshine, but he's preparing in case it becomes too dry. He's hooked up pipes to a nearby pond so he can water his crops. Police in Kentville have arrested a man on numerous gun and drug charges. The man was arrested Thursday with police seizing a loaded and modified gun suspected of methamphetamine, cash, and electronic devices. The 36-year-old from South Berwick has been charged with possession for the purpose of tracking and 7 firearm-related crimes. An art installation in Cape Breton has been getting drivers to pull over for years now. It's been one man's hobby to nail license plates to trees. And as Anna Rack tells us, they have added up to be quite the collection.
4: Leo Murray has been putting up plates for about 20 years. He now has well over 3,000 nailed to the trees on his property. While most are Canadian plates, he owns plates from around the world.
5: Alabama, they're from Germany, they're from, I don't know, they're from everywhere.
4: It's a sea of white, blue, yellow, and red, but there's a lot of them that have rusted out over time. And Murray welcomes anyone to come and walk through the forest. Murray doesn't really know why he started hanging up the license plates. He just felt inspired to do it. Floyd Carter is one of his neighbors. He says it's become a roadside attraction, with tons of people stopping to look.
6: Daily, sometimes 2, 3, 4 times a day. There's people at the end of my driveway taking pictures.
4: Carter says the visitors don't bother him and encourages people to drop off old license plates at Murray's home. But for most of the plates, Murray finds them himself at the junkyard.
5: Like I told him, as long as you take pictures and don't take my plates, you're good.
4: Murray also finds naturally shed antlers in the surrounding woods and hangs them on a tree, adding a little extra creepiness to his art installation. Anna Rack, CBC News, French Cove.
2: In regional news, Environment Canada says the sweltering heat on Friday broke temperature records for the day that had been in place for more than a century in parts of the Maritimes. Charlottetown, for example, hit 30.8 degrees, beating its July 3, 1873 record. And Halifax's new record for the day is 32.8 degrees. That's the hottest since it reached 30.6 more than 4 decades ago. Finally, the community of Mimenagash on PEI spent the weekend celebrating hometown hockey player and forward Abby Hustler. She's the first island player to be drafted and play in the PWHL and recently signed a 2-year deal to play with Hamilton, Ontario's new expansion team. Taylor O'Brien brings us this story.
4: Dozens of Islanders got the chance to meet a PWHL player on Saturday who happens to be an Islander herself. Abby Hustler was honored with Abby Day, an

0: included a parade, meet and greet, and fireworks to celebrate the Miminagash hockey hero, as well as a new sign that welcomes people to Miminagash, the home of Abby Hustler. Hustler says seeing all of the young girls there felt like a full circle moment.
1: Because I was in their position once, and so, yeah, it's truly awesome, and I'm very proud to be from here.
0: Regan Johnson is 11 years old and has been playing hockey for 7 years. She was at Abbey Day and goes to a lot of Hustler summer camps. Johnson says it's cool to see an Islander play in the PWHL and make history.
2: She inspires me because she's, like, really good at hockey, and I want to, like, go to the PWHL.
0: Hustler says she thinks the day was a community celebration, and she was glad to be a part of it and be someone that young girls can look up to. Taylor O'Brien, CBC News, Miminagash.
3: And that is your CBC News.
4: Thank you, Andrew. Still to come on the show, a taxi driver in Bridgewater is ramping up his security system after two of his cabs had their windows smashed out. Tina Simpkin is here now with a look at the weather. Hello, Tina.
5: Hello. Did you have a good weekend?
4: I had an excellent weekend. I was just traveling over to PEI where it was lovely. Some beach time, lots of sun, but I was just saying to Liam, not quite as hot as it was here over the weekend.
5: Yeah, Saturday was pretty hot. And then yesterday, of course, we got the cooler air that settled in Saturday night into Sunday morning. And we can really feel that this morning. Mm. Even though the temperatures are coming in into the teens, it feels cool out there this morning just because we've lost the humidity and we've got a little bit of a breeze. The breeze is going to stay more westerly to southwesterly throughout the day today. And by this afternoon, it will be picking up from the southwest, 20 at times gusting up to 40 kilometers per hour. And our temperatures are going to climb up to around 26 degrees. But I'm just looking around at some of the dew point temperatures. And this time of year, that dew point temperature is really important to look at because it measures how much moisture is in the atmosphere. And when it's sitting at around 10 degrees, that makes it comfortable into the afternoon. It's when we see that dew point temperature climbing into the mid-teens to upper teens, that's when we feel that humidity very thick and it's hard to cool down. So it's a comfortable day today with a wind that will be from the southwest, a little bit breezy at times, but still a pretty nice wind. And our temperature should climb to around 26 degrees this afternoon. So our average high should be around 23. So we'll get to 26, but it's going to feel almost like 26. The Humidex is going to be around 29 degrees into the afternoon, but it will be cooler along areas of the coast around 20 degrees. So that's where you find the relief if you want some cooler temperatures or cooler feeling temperatures. Fog patches could be out there this morning. I haven't seen many, but if there is any fog out there, it will dissipate this morning. And fog is expected to develop once again overnight tonight as temperatures drop down to around 13 degrees, which is pretty much where we are right now, although northern Nova Scotia is boasting some cooler temperatures. Amherst to Parsbro to Truro to DeBert coming in at 7 degrees this morning, mm-hmm. So single-digit temperatures. 27 degrees the high for tomorrow, and with that southwesterly wind kicking in this afternoon and doing so once again for tomorrow, we're going to pull up some moisture out of the southwest, and that's going to increase that dew point temperature. So our temperatures, not only will that be a little bit warmer than today, but the humidity is going to come up. So it's going to feel more like 31 degrees tomorrow afternoon, where today around 26 to 27 degrees will be the Humidex. So
4: all right.
5: A little bit warmer for tomorrow.
4: All right. Sounds good. Thanks so much, Tina.
5: You're welcome.
4: 22 minutes away from 7 o'clock. Liam is watching traffic and other things. Hey, Liam.
6: Hey, Preston. Yeah, you mentioned beaches and in foot traffic, I imagine plenty of folks got out to them in their HRM and around the province over the weekend. And as of last week, supervised beaches in the HRM now open for the season. They opened on July 1st. There were a few last week that had some water quality advisories issued. They were dotted around Halifax and Dartmouth. And now looking at the beach report, looks like those have been lifted. So folks can have their pick of the litter. For any supervised beach within the HRM, they are all now open for swimming. But as far as car traffic goes, I'm seeing a little activity on Joe Howe Drive and up towards the Winter Street Exchange, the tiniest bit on the Bedford Highway, and seeing some just at the end of the Bedford Bypass in towards Burnside, but otherwise not faring too bad out there. If you see anything, though, let us know. 902-222-3802 is the traffic line.
4: All right, thank you, Liam. Well, a South Shore taxi service has been hit by repeat crime. Ravi Patel owns Cab Spot in Bridgewater. He spoke to my colleague Aaron McGinnis on Friday after one of his cabs had the windows smashed out for a second time in just 2 months.
7: The car was parked at my driver's place yesterday, and it happened.
8: And this is the second time you've had your window smashed out, right?
7: Second time, yeah. The first time it happened on my parking lot on May 19th.

0: the main target was about money. Like, they have seen the taxi sign on it, so they thought like it would be some money in the car, so it happened.
1: And how do you know they were looking for money?
0: Because they have like took some changes with them, and I had some money in armrest, and they have took that first time, and second time they didn't find any money, because the first time when it happened, I told my driver to don't keep the cash in the car, but it has some change on the glass holder by the gearbox. So they have took the money, and they were trying to look for some money on the armrest too. The first time nobody seen that, but second time it happened, one of the neighbor has seen that two boys were like on a scooter around 3 or 4 o'clock in the morning.
1: And so you have a witness who actually watched these boys smash out the window and rifle through the car? Like, he saw them doing that?
0: He didn't say that he saw the two boys on the bike.
1: Right, just in the area, sort of moving around.
0: Just in the area, like, looking around, yeah. And it was parked on the street, and it was a taxi sign on it. And you can see some change on from the window, so they did it for the money purpose.
1: Okay, so it sounds like you didn't lose much change
0: then. I didn't lose much. Yeah, just change and some money on the first time. When it happened first time, it was around $150, $200 cash in my car that day.
1: Oh.
0: And second time, some change like loonies and toonies, about worth of like $80, $200, something like that. But it is very inconvenient. Like, I'm running a small business, and like it's very hard to like keep up to date. Like, I did have yesterday a few bookings and all, and I have to cancel some of my bookings because I cannot drive like without like the broken glass window. So I have to cancel a few of the bookings, and so it is very inconvenient to go through all of this.
1: No kidding. And were you able to put it through insurance, or how much have you spent on fixing windows at this point?
0: So the first time when it happened, it was on before long weekend. So if I go with the insurance, it will be a long time. So I go with the like aftermarket one, and it cost me around $700 or $800 for the first time. And this time I haven't fixed yet. It's gonna be today. Like, I put the car on mechanic, so it's gonna be today. Like, they're gonna fix it, and they're gonna give me invoice around somewhere around $400 or something like that.
1: Wow. I saw a photo of one of the vehicles. They'd smashed out the back window. Is that what they did both times?
0: No, the first time they smashed the back window, it is SUV. And the second time, it's a sedan, so they couldn't go from the back window, so they broke the driver's side rear window.
1: What do you make of this? I mean, it's hard times right now. I know people are maybe desperate. What do you think about this?
0: This is completely, I would like to say by your, like, by radio, like, I don't keep cash in my car. So if you are breaking through, like, break for the cash, I don't keep that cash in my car. It just, like, it will be some change or anything. So just, like, don't break it. Like, for next time, maybe I'll leave the car door open. Like, honestly, there is no more, like, stuff in the car. So I will leave it open so they can easily go look for whatever they want.
1: Yeah. And you said, you know, you've been paying out of pocket, and obviously that car is out of commission until it's fixed every time this happens. What kind of a hardship is that for you as a small business owner?
0: So the only hard part is I'm like not worried about the insurance and all, but I'm worried about my customers. So if I take bookings, I have to be there on time. If somebody booked me on the airport run, I have to cancel one airport run because of this happened. So like, I have to arrange the rides and for a different taxi and all. So it is very hard to like make a trust of the customer because it's a small business. So, and I have like my regular customers, and if something like that happened every time, I'm losing business.
1: You reported these incidents to police. What did the cops say about this?
0: The cop says I went both time after the incident, and they say it's very hard, like you don't have a dash cam in your car. I do, but it doesn't record on nighttime. So I probably like when I install the 24/7 recording camera in my car, and in my building, we don't have a security camera. And another time it happened at my driver's place, they don't have either. So we look for the cameras, and they came after, you know,

0: investigate and all, but they couldn't find much evidence or anything like that. So,
1: and so you're looking into a stronger security system at this point?
0: Yes, I'm going to do that today too. Like, I have told my mechanic to install the stronger security dash cam and all that runs 24/7 and runs with the motion sensor. So if somebody's trying to break through or at, like, it will be recorded or something like that.
1: And what will you do if this happens again?
0: I hope not. And nothing much I can do about that.
2: Ravi Patel owns the Cab Spot taxi service in Bridgewater. He spoke to Information Morning's Aaron McGinnis on Friday. Aaron reached out to Bridgewater police for comment, but no one was available for an interview. We're 15 minutes away from 7 o'clock. Liam.
3: Hey, Preston. And looking at Tina's forecast for today, a few clouds out there right now, but will become mainly sunny. Some early morning fog is out there as well, but as Tina mentions, that should dissipate by this morning. Sky's expected to stay sunny throughout the day today, with winds out of the southwest, 20, gusting up to 40 kilometers an hour today. Temps hitting a high of 26, will feel more like 29 with the humid X value, however. It will be cooler along the coast, thankfully, though. Expect the high to be more like 20 degrees. For tonight, a few clouds hanging around with fog patches developing into the overnight hours with a low of 13. And looking ahead to Tuesday, a mix of sun and cloud with some early morning fog. Highs of 27 degrees tomorrow with a humid X value of 31. Again, cooler along the coast. Right now, 12 degrees in Saunierville, 13 in Kentville, and 15 in Beachville. In traffic, I'm seeing some busyness along the Joseph Howe Drive as you approach the Windsor Street Exchange. But other than that, seeing both bridges looking nice, as is the Armdale Roundabout and Forest Hills Extension, a little slow on along the Main Street. The actual extension itself looks to be pretty fine, though. If you do see anything, let us know. 902-222-3802 is the traffic line.
2: All right, thanks, Liam. Well, farmers in Cape Breton struggle during this year's wet and cold spring. It makes for a harsh contrast to last year's drought. As a result, Quinn Lorne Farm opened late this summer. Lorne Quinn owns the Millville U-Pick, and he spoke with CBC's Ethan Hunt about how this unpredictable weather impacted his farm.
4: Well, last year's drought wasn't good, I'll tell you that. And it's still having an effect for this year, 2026. Plants had a bad fall. They were dry, and then they went into winter, and we lost a few acres due to winter kill, but the plants were under a lot of stress. Strawberry plants that we did plant last May, they didn't run as well as they should have due to the dry conditions. And that's having an effect on our, having a big effect on our volume this year, because we just don't have the plant mass that we normally had.
5: How does that kind of change your guys' operations?
4: Well, we're not going to have the volume of strawberries that we normally have, so it's going to have effect on our income. And, of course, a lot of our input costs have certainly increased, fuel, fertilizer, labor. So it's going to have an effect.
5: How will you guys kind of then look to be prepared for this year?
4: Well, this year is looking a lot better as far as water goes. We're certainly getting lots of moisture, but temperatures are staying cool and not much sunshine, a lot of overcast. And that's having an effect on the berries, too. The berries are very slow forming up, so we're going to be behind at least 10 days. Last year, we were normally picking around the 1st of July, around the 29th of June, so we're going to be later this year for sure. And berries don't really react much unless the temperatures are up over 15, constant temperatures over 15 to 50, 27 degrees.
5: What is that like when your kind of livelihood is kind of hanging on this weather balance when, you know, you don't really have much control over that?
4: Well, that's the thing. We got no control over it. You know, you just get up every morning, go down, have a look around, and things don't seem to be changing very much. Berries are there. They're forming up, but they're very, very slow. So there's nothing you can do about it. Just, I guess it'll come in time. Weather has a big effect. Well, we have so many extremes now, either too hot or too dry or too wet or too cold. It's no happy medium anymore like it was years ago. Too many extremes.
2: That was Lorne Quinn of Quinn's U-Pick in Millville. He was speaking with the CBC's Ethan Hunt. How about some music now? Here's one of the songs in CBC Music's Top 20. Maybe he's singing about astrophage here. It's called Here's Begonia with Hotter Than the Sun.

0: That is Begonia and a song called Hotter Than the Sun. It's going to be hot this week. It's on CBC Music's Top 20 Songs of the Week. We're about 8 minutes away now from 7 o'clock, and Phil DeMond is here this morning with the Business Report, in for Krista Lee Ramlakhan. Good morning, Phil.
1: Is it supposed to be hot all week?
0: Well, hot-ish, isn't it, Liam? Like in the mid-20s, I think?
2: Just about, yeah.
1: Okay, yeah, like the other day when it was 30 or something.
0: The odd shower, yeah, it's not quite that hot. How are you doing?
1: Good, how are you?
0: So the federal government's set to announce who gets the contract to build 12 new subs for our Navy. The Prime Minister's in town. What does this mean economically?
1: Well, it could be the government trying to get at two problems with one hammer. Ottawa's expected to pick the winner of the $100 billion contract to build the subs. It's between a German and South Korean company. That's part of our commitment to get defense spending to 5% of GDP within 10 years. That's one hammer. Economically, though, it could help. Our flagging productivity performance in recent years, that's where we've suffered. Preston, basically, a country improves its economy two ways. You either increase the size of your workforce, have more people producing widgets, or you get each worker to make more widgets individually. We know Canada's population shrank for the first time ever last year by stopping immigration, and our productivity per worker has fallen for the past 6 months, neither indicator going in the right direction. So one way governments historically have helped national productivity is through defense spending. The U.S. did this. That's because a big chunk of the cash can be used to develop sophisticated technologies that have commercial spillover effects. But the trouble here is you're looking at $34 billion in extra spending each year on defense, so 34 to 68, et cetera. Our defense sector, though, where you'd have the most effect from these dollars, pretty small, $17 billion of revenue in 2024. Compare that to France, where the defense industries had revenues of more than $70 billion in the same year. It's much bigger. So the small size of our defense sector could result in Canada spending those precious defense dollars in other countries because they have to fulfill the commitment. But you'd like to see the money spent here.
0: Okay, Phil, the U.S.

0: might have its own productivity problem. Why is the labor force participation rate so important?
1: Yeah, I find these obscure things, but it actually is because it shows how many people have a job or are looking for one, and in the U.S., the number's falling. In June, 61.5% of Americans either had a job or were looking for one, but that was almost a percentage point less than a year before, lowest rate since 1976, if you exclude the COVID years. That translated into about 700,000 fewer people in the American workforce. Now, remember what we were talking about. That number has been heading south since a peak of, let's say, 67% in the year 2000. By contrast, our labor force participation rate is above the American rate and has held steady at 65%. So, different reasons why the number might drop. Could be statistical, or could be the economic prospects are getting gloom in the U.S. Consider this. In the 12 months, if you average it out from 2024, the last Biden year, the U.S. economy spun off an average of 168,000 new jobs each month. This year, the average monthly increase, 49,000 new jobs. People might be leaving the U.S. workforce because they just can't find work. Worse still, the U.S. actually experienced negative population growth for the first time anybody can remember. So you've got a smaller domestic workforce, zero immigration. So like Canada, the U.S. might be staring down its own looming labor productivity problem.
0: Okay. Finally, how is the actress Brooke Shields taking on Kenny and Cartman from South Park?
1: It's around Casa Bonita in Denver. That's a restaurant owned by Trey Parker and Matt Stone, the creators of South Park. A few years ago, they rescued the beloved Denver eatery from bankruptcy, but it doesn't just serve Mexican food. You can see cliff divers jumping into a blue lagoon. I've seen a clip of this. Or a magician comes to your table to perform some sleight of hand. That's where Brooke Shields enters the picture. She's the head of Actors Equity, the union for American actors. She's been negotiating with Parker and Stone for a new deal for Casa's live performers, and she argues is getting nowhere. But proposed wage increase less than $1 an hour. But it's also about safety, the union contends, like lack of safety protocols for divers. Somebody got hypothermia from this. No security for actors interacting with the restaurant's 3,500 patrons on a given night. It's a huge restaurant. So Shields showed up the other day to deliver a letter asking for better working conditions and wages for Casa's employees. No word on the response from the South Park duo, but it might answer the question to that iconic South Park line, they killed Kenny, might be Brooke Shields.
0: I'm sure Brooke Shields will make an appearance on that show after this.
1: Oh, I bet you she would.
0: I bet you she will. We'll see. Thanks, Phil.
1: Thank you.
0: Phil DeMont with the Business News. We're about 3 minutes away from national news. Andrew Lamb is in the newsroom. Good morning, Andrew.
2: Morning, Preston. Farmers in Cape Breton are searching for ways to adapt to extreme weather changes. Ethan Hunt will report on that at 7:30. Police in Kentville have arrested a man on numerous gun and drug charges. Police seized a loaded and modified gun, among other items. And Environment Canada says Halifax hit 32.8 degrees on Friday during the heat wave. That beats the temperature record for the day of July 3rd, going back more than four decades. We'll have more news at 7:30.
3: Thank you, Andrew. Always funny to hear that a temperature record has been broken, especially for over the weekend there. But not super record-breaking, at least for the next couple of days. Looking at Tina's forecast, a few clouds out there right now, but will become mainly sunny. Early morning fog reported out there that should start to dissipate by this morning, with the skies expected to stay sunny throughout the day, with the temps hitting a high of 26 degrees. We'll feel more like 29 when you factor in the humidex for the day. Will be cooler along the coast, however. Expect the high to be more like 20 degrees. For tonight, a few clouds hanging around with fog patches developing into the overnight hours, low of 13. And looking ahead to tomorrow, Tuesday, mix of sun and cloud with morning fog patches, high of 27 degrees. Humidex puts that at a 31, so maybe not exactly record-breaking, but pretty warm out there. That's for tomorrow. Again, we'll be cooler along the coast, more like 20 degrees. And as far as the outlook for the week goes, looks to be about the same. Nice, warm, sunny. Can't really ask for much more. Right now, though, 12 degrees in Bridgewater, 12 in Lakeville, and 12 in Shearwater. In traffic, there is some activity along Joe Howe Drive as you approach the Winter Street Exchange, but that's sort of been it for the morning so far. Both bridges are looking just fine, as is the Armdale Roundabout, and the Forest Hills Extension itself is nice, but some pretty sizable slowdowns on Main Street as you approach the extension and Forest Hills Parkway there, but that seems to be par for the course. But if you see anything that is not par for the course, maybe a bogey or eagle, I'm not too well versed in golf terms, but if you do see anything out there, let us know. 902-222-3802 is the traffic line.
0: Thank you, Liam. Coming up in the second hour of our show, sports reporter Greg Strong gives us a full breakdown of Canada's World Cup experience.

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1: The ROV will capture the first images ever of this wreck, completing a 3D digital model. Peter Cowan, CBC News, on board Atlantis, off the coast of Nova Scotia.
2: That is the latest national and international news from World Report. I'm Marcia Young.
3: Welcome back to Information Morning. I'm Preston Mulligan. It's Monday, July the 6th. Coming up in this hour of the show, football fans say Canada's World Cup journey, though now over, will be remembered for sparking something much bigger. We'll look at the legacy of Team Canada's historic run. Annapolis Royals Contemporary Dance Festival has been growing and it's in good shape financially, but that's all about to end. We'll talk to Artistic Director Randy Glynn to find out why. And then...
4: they've been living with these fears and traumas for decades now.
3: We'll hear more about a recent report on the water in a Shelburne community near the former dump

0: Thanks for being with us this morning. Liam Green is here watching traffic and weather. Hey, Liam.
1: Hey, Preston. Yeah, I'd love to be weather watching this time of morning as the sun is up there. It's up there, and there's some nice blue and some yellow in the sky. But taking a look at Tina's forecast, only a couple clouds out there. I see them pretty far over the horizon outside of our windows, but the clouds are out there. Will become mainly sunny today. Sky's expected to stay mainly sunny throughout the day today, with winds out of the southwest, 20 gusting up to 40 kilometers an hour. Temps today hitting a high of 26 degrees. Will feel more like 29 when you factor in the humidex, though. Will be cooler along the coast. Expect the high to feel more like 20 degrees. Looking ahead to tomorrow, Tuesday, mix of sun and cloud with some morning fog patches. High of 27 degrees with the humidex value at a 31. Again, cooler along the coast. And the outlook for the longer bit of the week looks to be about the same. Nice, warm, and sunny. Hard to complain. Right now, though, 12 degrees in Digby, 13 in Mahone Bay, and 14 in Clayton Park. In traffic, things are picking up, but I'm seeing now less of a slowdown on Joe Howe Drive as you approach the Winter Street Exchange. The exchange itself now looking a little better. Otherwise, I'm seeing the approaches to the McDonald's looking pretty busy, but everything else looks to be just about par for the course. If you see anything, though, let us know. 902-222-3802.
2: Thanks, Liam. Andrew Lamb is in the newsroom with headlines. Good morning, Andrew.
3: Morning, Preston. A team of firefighters from Nova Scotia is working alongside crews and aerial support in Newfoundland and Labrador to help fight a wildfire near the Quebec-Labrador border. An art installation in Cape Breton has been getting drivers to pull over for years. One man has been nailing license plates to trees on his property, and there are now thousands of them. And it's widely expected that Prime Minister Mark Carney will end long-running speculation and announce today in Halifax whether German or South Korean companies will build Canada's next fleet of submarines. Full newscast at 7:30.
2: Thank you, Andrew. 13 minutes after 7 o'clock. Well, the 2026 World Cup dream may be over for Team Canada, but the country's soccer story is far from finished. Canada's run ended with a 3-0 loss to Morocco on Saturday in the round of 16, the farthest the men's team has ever made it in the tournament. And despite the defeat, fans say the World Cup's legacy will help reshape the future of Canadian soccer. Greg Strong is bringing us a look at that. He is a sports reporter covering the FIFA World Cup for the Canadian Press. Good morning, Greg.
4: Good morning.
2: So Canada made history. It reached the round of 16. How significant was that for the men's team?
4: Yeah, really incredible accomplishment for a team that had never won a World Cup game entering this year's tournament. I mean, they've only been two other times, back in 1986 and then 4 years ago in Qatar. Could never even get a point. They lost all six matches when you look back at it. So to even earn that first point, earn that first win, and then make it to the knockout stage were all significant accomplishments. But Canada went one step beyond that, beating South Africa in the round of 32 to make it to the round of 16. And then, of course, facing a really strong Moroccan team, dropped a 3-0 decision. So when you look back at it, just an incredible run for a Canadian team that had low expectations coming in, I think, especially given the injury situation, but did quite well.
2: Just on that injury business, what do you make of the decision not to play captain Alphonso Davies in the match on Saturday?
4: Yeah, I mean,

0: really, I think, somewhat strange while the game was going on, given that he had played for about 15 minutes or so in the South Africa matchup that preceded it. I think soccer fans were really hoping that he would be able to come on as the team's superstar and really inject some pace, some energy, and just give the team what it lacked in that first half, where it came close a few times but couldn't score. But he never really got into that full warm-up stage that other substitutes did, and Canadian coach Jesse Marsh decided to go with others. And the issue with Davies, of course, is that he's been nursing a hamstring issue. It's been a problem a few times in recent years for him. And, you know, 8 weeks out, he said he just didn't feel 100%. And, of course, the hamstring, I mean, you want to be able to sprint and go 100%. He didn't feel he could give that. And so mentioned that to the coach. So yeah. tough one on all fronts there. And if, I think, you know, you feel for the player who obviously would love to play in the tournament.
1: Definitely.
0: A little more than just 15 minutes, right?
1: So. No doubt. So when you think back to Saturday's game, what were the memorable moments for you, Greg?
0: I think the first half, just seeing the Canadian team come out so strong and so hard against a real, you know, tough Moroccan side that reached the semifinals 4 years ago. This is a team that was ranked 7th in the world at the start of the tournament, you know, well ahead of Canada at number 30. And Canada was right there in it with them and really pushed them hard and played in an aggressive style and had some legitimate chances. But to me, it was quite striking to see just the difference in finishing ability. The Moroccans had some opportunities in the second half and just buried them. And they're absolutely frightening when they get the ball deep in the Canadian zone. So those, to me, were the real standouts. And then, of course, just kind of waiting on the Davies decision, and to not see Alphonso make it on the pitch was a disappointment.
1: No. What impressed you most then about the way Canada showed its development on the world stage during this tournament? And where does it still need to improve?
0: Well, I think for improvements, I mean, I think finishing ability is probably the big one. They have some weapons, Jonathan David, Kyle Larin, to name a couple. They really just did not deliver in the big moments. And yes, they had that big 6-goal outburst against Qatar. Of course, that game, Qatar was down 2 men and Canada was playing at home. But, I mean, still a strong performance, of course, in Canada's first ever win at the tournament, not taking anything away from it. But when you look at the tournament as a whole, the offense was solid, but just didn't have that big moment consistency of putting the ball away when you have chances. Happened a few times, but just not enough at this level. And they'll gain as you look forward from these reps of big time competition on the big time spotlight, playing in a World Cup. But all in, I mean, it's the young players, just the development. You can't get these kind of reps in training, right? Yeah. Guys like Luc de Fougerolle on the back line, as an example, 20-year-old player who'd never been in a World Cup before, and that will make Canada much stronger in 4 years' time.
1: Yeah, I mean, just Canada's performance, the success of the tournament, hosting the tournament here in Canada, what influence will all of that have on the future of soccer in this country?
0: Well, yeah, I think having Toronto and Vancouver host, you know, I think it was 13 World Cup games in all, still one to come in Vancouver, and just the buzz that creates across the country. I mean, this is a team that really got Canadians just, it's amazing how a sporting team or a sporting event can kind of galvanize the country and just bring them together. And I think back to 5 years ago when the women's team won the Olympic gold medal at the Tokyo Games, what that did. And this is just another example. And I think, you know, obviously soccer will benefit, more kids are interested, but it's just amazing how that national fervor can get picked up and just built upon with each game in a long tournament like this. It felt like it lasted for 3 weeks. And so, yes, it has come to an end, but I think the benefits will be immeasurable as we look forward.
1: I got to ask you before you go to explain this controversy over the suspension and then the reversal of that suspension by FIFA of an American star player.
0: Yeah, Flo Balogun received a red card last Wednesday's game, the U.S. game against Bosnia. And word came down yesterday that the

0: one-game ban would actually essentially become a probationary suspension. And so he would be eligible to play in today's game in the round of 16 against Belgium. So it really has soccer observers talking, commentators, fans. This kind of thing has happened in the past, notably with Portugal's Cristiano Ronaldo in the lead-up to this tournament. But to have a player, one of their star players, to have that ban sort of rescinded on the eve of competition really has some people upset, notably that, you know, where do you draw the line? Why does this happen in some cases and not others? And where's the transparency? There's no reasoning given for the change. The other part of the debate is many people feel it wasn't a red card to begin with, that it was only a video replay red card. And is that the way to go? Do you want to look at instant replay and slow things down before making the decision on something so significant? So really a talking point, and we'll experience it over the next few hours as soccer fans get ready for that matchup today, because it's really as people talking. Also, of course, U.S. President Trump reportedly getting involved, making a personal call to FIFA President Gianni Infantino about it, and then a change coming after that. So lots of answers, lots of questions, answers to come, hopefully, but lots of questions still on what actually transpired there.
1: Oh, for sure. All right, thanks a lot, Greg.
0: Thank you.
1: Greg Strong is a sports reporter covering the FIFA World Cup for the Canadian Press. The tournament continues today with Portugal facing Spain in Dallas at 1 o'clock this afternoon and USA against Belgium in Seattle. That game starts at 6 p.m. It's 22 minutes after 7 o'clock. Good morning, Liam.
2: Hey, Preston. Portugal and Spain, that's going to be a heater. Cristiano Ronaldo on the pitch. Oh, my. Looking at the weather, another scorcher out there expected today. Mainly sunny skies, though, pretty much across the board. Temps hitting a high of 26 degrees. Will feel more like 29 when you factor in the humidex today. Will be cooler along the coast, though. Expect the high to be more like 20. And for tonight, a few clouds hanging around with fog patches developing into the overnight hours and a low of 13 degrees. Right now, 12 in Digby, 13 in Mahone Bay, and 14 in Clayton Park.
1: All right, thank you, Liam. Perhaps you remember Dancing in the Third Act. It's the internationally acclaimed contemporary dance piece that began in Annapolis Royal. It was 12 seniors who'd never danced before performing a dance piece about aging. That piece eventually turned into FODAR, the Festival of Dance Annapolis Royal, which has been going strong for 12 years, until now. FODAR has just had its provincial funding cut in a way that means the festival will likely have to close. Randy Glynn is a choreographer, a dancer, and the artistic director of FODAR with 5 decades of experience. Good morning, Randy.
3: Good morning.
1: How has FODAR been received in Annapolis Royal over the years?
3: Overwhelmingly positively. I mean, contemporary dance is mostly an urban phenomenon. It's regarded as a bit of an elitist art form. And FODAR has tried to bring contemporary dance to real people in rural Canada. And we've been hugely successful.
1: Made a lot of money, too.
3: Everybody needs a sense of humor. No, we haven't made a lot of money. We've been soundly managed, but we haven't made a lot of money.
1: Okay. But the cuts, though, are not just Houston government's arts cuts that we've heard so much about. What else is happening there?
3: Well, Arts Nova Scotia, we apply to Arts Nova Scotia for funding every year, and for 11 years they've supported us. But this year they cut we were cut 100%. In other words, the grant was completely denied. And it was a 2-year grant, not just a 1-year grant. And we'd applied for $25,000 each year to run the festival. So we're down $50,000 over 2 years. And we've been pulling rabbits out of hats here for over a decade, but we can't pull any more rabbits out of the hat with that big hole in our budget.
1: Why do you think Arts Nova Scotia cut you so much more than other organizations?
3: Well, when you apply to them, you're scored. A jury, supposedly of your peers, scores you on your 3 categories, your organizational effectiveness, your artistic impact, and your community impact, your community outreach. And I think where we scored lower than others was on our community outreach. And I think I have a quote from the head of Arts Nova Scotia advising us what to do. And she says, your application mentions presenting artists from

0: marginalized and racialized communities, but it does not describe how FODAR might engage with or build relationships with those local communities to invite them into the festival audience. So 3 years ago, we staged a wonderful man from Toronto, Tanvir Alam, who's a Bangladeshi dancer. I'd love to reach out to a local Bangladeshi community, but we don't have one. Last year, we had two Filipino dancers. I'd love to reach out to a Filipino community. We don't have one. And as it says in our application, our audience is the surrounding area of Annapolis Royal. It is overwhelmingly made up of older people from Western European white heritage. This is our audience. There are a few people of color who live here locally, and most of them that I know, and this is the area where everybody knows everybody, already happily attend the festival. This year, we're having an entire main stage program that features Indigenous work, and we have, of course, reached out to the Bear River community and just did a workshop there last Friday. But I think it's common for people that live in cities to assume that all racialized and marginalized communities are present in rural areas, but they simply aren't. So the focus of our audience engagement has been the audience that we have, and we've been very successful.
1: What do you make of the timing of getting this news this late in the season?
0: I'm sorry, I reached out to the Arts Nova Scotia last August and pointed out that it verges on insanity to have a situation where an organization receives notice of the loss of funding for 2 years, 3 weeks before a festival starts. And we're well managed. We carry a small reserve. And we will get through this year. But I think I don't even know what the adjective is, cruel, insensitive. The application for this program went in 2.5 months into our fiscal year.
1: Okay. And just to be clear, like you said, the program will continue as planned this year. It's next season that you're worried about.
0: Yeah, we'll do this season. We're okay, and it'd be nice if somebody swooped in out and helped us out a little bit, but we can get through this year. Next year, we'll see how we go. But in the long run, we can't operate without provincial support, and we don't really want to struggle to survive in a province that doesn't want to support us. We feel we've been extremely effective at bringing contemporary dance to a rural, and yes, in our case, mostly white audience, and rather than cutting us, I think Arts Nova Scotia should look at us as a model for other communities to do. I think a wise council would spread that news of how we did this around, not cut it.
1: What about federal funding? Has this dip in funding from, provincially based funding, has that affected the money you get from Ottawa?
0: Not in the short term. There's two levels of federal government that funds us, the Canada Council and the Department of Canadian Heritage. And both are fully behind what we do, have supported us for almost the whole time we've been in existence and are good.
1: So you need a donor at this point, don't you?
0: We have several donors. And some of our donors are from Ontario, some are from Halifax, and 30% of our funding is through donors. We're actually quite healthy that way, but there's a limit.
1: Right. All right. So when does the season begin, Randy?
0: Dancers have already arrived for the creative residency. So we have a privately funded creative residency. Annawarra Dance Theatre from Montreal is here. And the rest of the dancers arrive on July 13th. Festival runs July 14th to 18th.
1: All right, sir. Thanks for telling us about this. Good luck.
0: Thanks for your best wishes. Thanks for the time, too.
1: You're welcome. Randy Glynn is Artistic Director of the Festival of Dance, Annapolis Royal. We're about 1 minute away from local news time. Liam.
2: Yeah, hey, Preston. I'm seeing a collision being reported on the Windsor Street Exchange in traffic. So I'm seeing that's on Lady Hammond Road. That's right at the main intersection with Windsor Street itself. Traffic backing up on the Bedford Highway approach as a result, seeing as far back as Main Avenue, Joseph Howe Drive, even reaching parts of Bayview Road now is what I'm seeing. So a very busy area affected in traffic. So if you have eyes on and you're able to let us know, do let us know on the traffic line. I'll give you that number in a moment. Otherwise, turning to the weather, maybe nice dancing weather. I'm not too sure, but it will be hot today, mainly sunny.

0: 4 national medals. In 2012, Hasek's team was inducted into the Nova Scotia Sport Hall of Fame. Molly McNaughton, CBC News, Halifax.
1: And that is your CBC News for Nova Scotia.
2: Thank you, Andrew. Still to come, what is in the water in Shelburne's South End? We'll hear about some recent testing from the town's CAO. Tina Simpkin is here now with a look at the weather forecast. Good morning, Tina.
3: Good morning. Just a beautiful day out there. I was looking around for some fog patches, and there are some along the South Shore especially, but any of the fog that has formed overnight should start to dissipate as we go through the morning. And temperatures today, pretty pleasant. We were seeing single-digit temperatures across northern Nova Scotia the last time we spoke. Most of the temperatures were sitting at 7 in northern Nova Scotia. Now we're at 9 and

0: temperatures today. Pretty pleasant. We were seeing single-digit temperatures across northern Nova Scotia the last time we spoke. Most of the temperatures were sitting at 7 in northern Nova Scotia. Now we're at 9 in Amherst. Pyrsbro coming in at 10. 10 in Truro. We have 13 degrees right now in Antigonish. We have 15 in Halifax, as well as Yarmouth and Greenwood coming in at 14. And our winds are fairly light and westerly. They will pick up throughout the day. Plenty of sunshine is expected throughout the day as well. So southwesterly winds, 20 gusting up to 40 kilometers per hour. So that will keep the temperatures a little bit cooler along areas of the coast, especially where those southwesterly winds hit directly on the shoreline. So around 20 degrees there, but 26 degrees inland through the Annapolis Valley. I'm sure temperatures 26 to 28 degrees. The humidity is down today, so it's going to feel truer to the thermometer, maybe a couple of degrees warmer with the Humidex, but the humidity is down today. Our dew point temperatures are sitting around 10 to 13 degrees. Tomorrow, those dew point temperatures do come up, so it's going to be a little bit more humid into the afternoon and a little bit warmer. So overnight tonight, we drop down with just a few clouds. Fog patches will redevelop overnight tonight as temperatures drop down to around 13 degrees and the winds subside somewhat. They pick back up from the southwest tomorrow, 20 gusting up to 40 kilometers per hour. We should get up to a high of 27 tomorrow. With the Humidex, it'll feel more like 31. So again, that humidity starting to creep up, that dew point temperature, we're gaining a little bit of moisture with those southwesterly winds that are going to be prevalent not only for today, but for tomorrow as well. There is another disturbance that will be tracking south of Nova Scotia during the day tomorrow. So it's going to put more clouds in the western tip of Nova Scotia skies later on this afternoon and throughout the day tomorrow. So while most of the mainland will see a whole lot in the way of sunshine, just keep in mind the western tip of Nova Scotia, because of the system tracking to the south of us, will put some of those high cirrus clouds in the skies, especially by late tonight and into early tomorrow morning. But other than that, there should be lots of sunshine.
1: All right, sounds good. Sounds like we got a consistently sunny weather pattern for the next several days.
0: Yeah, it looks really good. I'm sure a lot of people will be needing to water the gardens and all the crops because we don't have a lot of moisture in the forecast. Yeah. But other than that, it's very, very pleasant, especially with the humidity down, at least for today.
1: All right, Tina, thanks a lot.
0: You're welcome.
1: That's Tina Simpkin. Liam is keeping an eye on traffic. Hey, Liam.
2: Hey, Preston. Yeah, and traffic certainly got busy in a hurry. Now tracking two collisions on the board right now. First one reported on the Windsor Street Exchange. That's on Lady Hammond Road. So Bedford Highway quite backed up as a result. Of course, that's the Bedford Highway approach to the exchange. Backed up to Bayview Road and even a little bit beyond. It looks to be solid red there. So it's even starting to reach a little bit beyond Bayview Road now. So very busy area, likely to continue to be backed up for a little while now. And as we head over to Dartmouth, seeing another collision reported on the Portland Street on-ramp. That's to the 111. That's in the northbound lane. Portland Street looking pretty slow now as a result as well. Spotty backups. I'm seeing two, looks like about Jersey Drive and Spring Avenue there. So again, that's Portland Street, and that's collision reported on the on-ramp exit. I'm seeing 7E as you head northbound, and another one reported on the Windsor Street Exchange itself, backing up the Bedford Highway and Joe Howe as a result too. So if you do see anything else in traffic, or if you have any updates for us, let us know. 902-222-3802 is the traffic line.
1: All right, thank you, Liam. Matt Brand is here now. He's filling in for John Hancock with sports. Good morning, Matt.
3: Good morning, Preston.
1: So the country was watching Canada play the World Cup on Saturday. Not the result we all wanted, though.
3: Yeah, Canada's record-breaking World Cup was ended by Morocco by a score of 3-0. Canada had lots of corners early in the game, just couldn't capitalize on many chances. Well, Morocco made the most out of their opportunities. Canada actually had twice as many shots as Morocco, but Morocco had more shots on net. So a disappointment to be sure, but let's talk about that record-breaking stuff. Canada claimed its first World Cup point. We got our first World Cup victory and our first knockout stage win. So there is some reason for optimism for sure.
4: No doubt. Not to mention the fact we scored 6 goals in one game.
3: No big deal.
4: We should also update the rest of the World Cup, starting with the late game, Mexico and England.
3: Yeah, what a matchup in Mexico City. And it was England 3-2 over Mexico, even though England played most of the second half down a player. So this means England will play Norway after Norway's shocking 2-1 win over Brazil yesterday. And the round of 16 continues today. Number 7, Portugal, takes on number 3 ranked Spain. And then it's the United States and Belgium later today. Now, Florin Balogun will play for the U.S. after FIFA revoked his red card. There are reports President Trump asked the president of FIFA to review the incident, and now Belgium says they're astonished by the decision. So could be a topic of conversation today, or even, I don't know, make our world news, for example.
4: All right. Yeah. Is that your wrap on World Cup? What else do you want to mention there?
3: That's it.
4: Okay.
3: Moving on to other stuff.
4: What happened to the Jays? There were some

0: Business around the All-Star game and who is going to play during the recruits there. They just wrapped up their series two with the Seattle Mariners.
1: Yeah, we'll start with that series. And they lost that series to the Mariners 2-1 after they lost the game 4-0 last night. So the Jays are now 6 games back under 500. Let's forget about that. Let's talk All-Star game. Vladdy Jr. has announced he's not going to play in the All-Star game this year. The struggling slugger says he wants to put the team first. However, some good news for the Jays. A starting pitcher, Dylan Cease, reliever Louis Varland, and second baseman Ernie Clement, all named to the All-Star game.
0: Very cool. I was in bed last night, and I was notified that Summer McIntosh, my phone, alerted me to some history she made last night. Tell us more about that.
1: Well, great news from the pool. The Canadian swim trials were this weekend, and Summer McIntosh set a world record in the women's 200-meter butterfly. And McIntosh says she was pretty pleased with the result.
2: As you can see by emotions, this means the absolute world. Growing up, this is the one world record that I thought I would never break, and to do it tonight is really special in front of a home crowd. It means the absolute world, and I'm in shock right now. Thank you so much for supporting me. You guys were the reason that I broke it tonight. That last 50 was pure adrenaline. I could hear the crowd going crazy, and I knew I was probably under or close to world record pace, so that's really what kept me going.
1: So yeah, that's a record that McIntosh has had on her radar for a little while. Almost broke it at the World Championships last year. Sounds like she's very happy to have done it this year.
0: All right. How'd the paddling go in Dartmouth on the weekend?
1: Yeah, the ICF Junior and U23 Canoe Sprint World Championships wrapped up on Lake Minook in Dartmouth yesterday. And we did get a little local hardware. Victoria Tran, representing Massaqua Aquatic Club in Halifax, she got 2 gold in the Junior Women C2 200-meter and the Junior Women C4 500-meter. Plus, Matthew Brown, also from Massaqua, won silver in the junior men C1 1,000 meter. And Preston, that is your wrap on sports for this Monday morning.
0: Matt, thank you so much. We'll see you back here in Studio A tomorrow morning.
1: Bright and early.
0: All right. That's Matt Brand. We are 17 minutes away from 8 o'clock. Well, the question of what's in the water in the south end of Shelburne has been the subject of much interest and controversy over the years. The area is near a former dump site located next to a historic black community. Actor Elliot Page made a well-known documentary about the area titled There's Something in the Water, based on a book of the same name by Ingrid Waldron. It raises issues of environmental racism surrounding the water supply, which has been blamed for a variety of cancers. The town of Shelburne commissioned a study of the water by Dillon Consulting, and recently that report was released at a town meeting. Sarah Matital is the CAO of the town of Shelburne. Good morning. Welcome to the show.
3: Thank you.
0: What does the report say about the water in the south end of Shelburne, this new report?
3: So town of Shelburne had hired Dillon Consulting, and from what I understand from their executive summary and them being present at our town hall and discussing the results, is that there's no evidence of contaminants in residential wells off-site from the dump. I do understand, however, that there are contaminants, of course, on the site, but from what the experts were saying and explaining to ourselves at the town as well as our community is that it's reassuring information that there are no contaminants coming off of the site going into our residential wells.
0: Can you remind us again just how close the dump site is from the water supply?
3: I don't have that exact information right in front of me, but I would like to just make mention that even though we've had testing done this year, 2025 and 2026 with Dillon Consulting, that the testing actually goes back to 1988. So the town of Shelburne administration have found test results from 1988 from the Nova Scotia Department of Health. We also had found and had in our possession results from 2018, Rural Water Watch and NSCC Applied Research. They were partnered with SEED at the time, and they did testing in 2018. And then Rural Water Watch proceeded to do testing with SEED in 2019 and 2021. And after speaking with the experts, the environmental engineers, they confirmed with the town that those results are all very similar in nature from 1988 to 2026. So just so everyone is aware that everything is consistent and all of those reports indicate similar information with no contaminants coming off of the site.
0: What's in the water then? There is some E. coli there, right? Where does that come from?
3: Yeah, so there is, of course, some

0: natural bacteria, from what I understand, in the water. The testing did, in fact, find naturally occurring iron, magnesium, arsenic, and acidic groundwater. So from what I understand, that this is not contamination from the site, but it is naturally occurring. And that's also has similar patterns throughout the testings from 2018 to 2026.
1: There's an issue with the cap on the dump, isn't there? Does that still need to be fixed?
0: Absolutely, yes. So the landfill was capped in 1988 using the standards of that era. The slopes were reshaped, and then a compacted soil was placed over that, and then it was seeded. When Dylan did a detailed testing in 2023, they found that the cover varied a lot in its thickness across the site, and it doesn't actually meet today's provincial standards for a closed landfill. So that's exactly why a new engineer cap is the priority.
1: What about individual wells? Homeowners who have their own wells just outside their house. I mean, is that water clean and safe?
0: Province-wide, private wells are the homeowner's responsibility. And that's Nova Scotia's regulatory framework. That's not something that's actually specific to Shelburne. So what the town has done beyond that is we've been funding voluntary testing at homes through this process near the landfill as part of that assessment. So if anyone does have concerns, so with, for example, arsenic in your wells, if there's concern with the natural occurring bacteria, then we highly recommend people reaching out to Nova Scotia Environment and Climate Change or testing independently. And the town's more than happy to put those people in contact with those resources.
1: How is the process of building that community well going? Where does that stand right now?
0: Yeah, actually, it's still in progress. So the project is seed. So they're the lead on the project. They're in partnership with the municipality of District of Shelburne as well as the town. It's going to create a free treated drinking water source at the NSCC campus for any residents who need free drinking water. So what's happening now is, from what I understand in the process, the municipality of District of Shelburne, they'll eventually take on the ownership of that project and cover the operating costs. And that's because the well sits in their jurisdiction. And then the town will plan to provide the water operators as part of that contribution. So from what I understand, we're just working on the funding aspect now. And the goal is to open and have the well operating next spring.
1: So if there's nothing leaching out of the dump into the water, what does that say about the reports of cancers and other illnesses in the area over the years?
0: I know that, town residents have been concerned about the high cancer rates, or what they assumed was the high cancer rates in our community. So the town want to make sure what that looked like. Obviously, we're concerned about our community's health and well-being. So we reached out to the Canadian Cancer Society, and the Canadian Cancer Society put our questions over to the Nova Scotia Health Cancer Care Program. And they actually indicated to us that the cancer rates are similar across the entire province. So the bladder cancer is actually the only one that's persistently high than the provincial average in Shelburne. And Nova Scotia Health actually found that there was no evidence supporting that it was related to the landfill. Nova Scotia Health gave some information, and what they said in their description, when we read it verbatim at the town hall, it said that there was, it could be related to activities around working conditions or smoking conditions. So they mentioned like firefighting. That was one of the working conditions that they had mentioned that could relate to bladder cancer.
1: People have been talking about this issue for so many years and decades. Why has it taken until now to get a report done?
0: I know that in 2021, the town of Shelburne had a FOIPOP request come in from EcoJustice, and I believe that was initiated also by a community member, Louise DeLille. And there has to be, praise given to them for this FOIPOP, because during the FOIPOP process, administration at the time had to do a lot of research to gather all of the information to answer the questions. And during 2021, through that research process, we actually found out that the cap was only a partial cap and it wasn't sufficient. So that started the process back in 2021, and we've been engaged with council and administration ever since.

0: What do you think this will mean then for residents of that part of Shelburne? Do you think they'll feel reassured, or are there still some outstanding questions?
1: I know that this has been a fear for our community members for several years, and I know it's extremely hard to just, you know, forget that information or eliminate those fears overnight. I mean, they've been living with these fears and traumas for decades now. So, you know, information overnight is just not going to fix that. So the town is here to support our community. We're here to continue to work at providing the factual information to reassure them. No matter what the information was going to be, whether it was good or bad, the town was going to be standing behind our community. I'm just very grateful that the information and the data is what it is, and it's reassuring that there are no contaminants from the dump into our community's wells. However, the important part is making sure we get the engineered cap on, because we don't want to see contaminants coming off that site.
0: All right. Ms. Matatal, thank you for your time.
1: You're welcome.
0: Sarah Matatal is the CAO of the town of Shelburne. We're 9 minutes away from 8 o'clock, and Liam is watching traffic for us. Hey, Liam.
2: Hey, Preston. Yeah, and there's quite a lot of traffic to go around. I'll start in Dartmouth. No longer a collision reported on the Portland Street on-ramp of the 111. Still a little slow there, but that seems to be just the volume as far as I'm aware. Still with Dartmouth, Dartmouth side approaches to both bridges are pretty slow right now, and by that I mean on the Dartmouth side heading towards Halifax, especially the McKay, seeing it's near reaching Burnside Drive now at this point. As we move over to Halifax across the water, Winter Street Exchange remains busy, as a collision still reported on Lady Hammond Road on the exchange itself. Backed up well past Bayview Road at this point, now reaching, I'm seeing towards even Sherbrooke Drive and Seton Road there, so right near Mount St. Vincent University there. Pretty busy area and will likely continue to be backed up for a while, so folks should probably try to seek alternate routes, rather. But otherwise, the rest of the traffic around Armdale Roundabout, Forestville Extension, at least they're not faring too bad, and once you get onto the bridges, it looks pretty clear that way. So, if you see anything else or have any updates, let us know. 902-222-3802 is the traffic line.
0: All right, thank you, Liam. Well, the Halifax Jazz Fest starts tomorrow. It runs through Sunday. Bit of a setback when it was announced last week that the headliners, Broken Social Scene, canceled their show on Saturday. Friday's headliner, though, at the main stage is Quebec indie band Men I Trust. Here they are.

0: Men I Trust with Husk, and they'll be on the main stage at the Halifax Jazz Fest on Friday, July the 10th. Let's go to the newsroom. Andrew Lamb is there with local headlines. Good morning, Andrew.
1: Morning, Preston. A farm in Cape Breton has cut the amount of crops they grow due to extreme weather. They say extreme weather can impact yields and input costs. Environment Canada says the sweltering heat we had on Friday broke temperature records for the day of July 3rd that had been in place for more than a century in different parts of the Maritimes. And this weekend, Nova Scotia sent a crew of wildland firefighters to Newfoundland and Labrador to help fight wildfires there. They're working on a fire near Labrador City, a town near the border with Quebec. We'll have more news at 8:30.
2: Thank you, Andrew. Well, a nice bright sun outside of our window here. And looking at Tina's forecast, we're going to get plenty of it. Skies expected to stay mainly sunny throughout the day today, with winds out of the southwest, 20 gusting up to 40 kilometers an hour. Those southwest winds will keep things pretty warm, hitting a high of 26 degrees today. We'll feel more like 29 when you factor in the humidex. We'll be cooler along the coast, however, expect to feel more like 20 degrees. For tonight, a few clouds hanging around with fog patches developing into the overnight hours and low of 13. And looking ahead to Tuesday, mix of sun and cloud with some morning fog patches, highs of 27. We'll feel more like 31 when you factor in the humidex. Again, cooler along the coast. Right now, though, 14 degrees in Spanish Ship Bay, 15 in Scotts Bay, and 14 in Bedford Basin. And traffic, things are pretty busy out there. One collision on the map right now, but we start in Dartmouth. No longer a collision reported on the Portland Street on-ramp of the 111. Staying with Dartmouth, Dartmouth side approaches, that's as you are from Dartmouth heading towards Halifax, both busy, both for the McDonald and the McKay. McDonald now backed up to, I'm seeing about Burnside Drive and possibly even reaching a little further. And then in Halifax, across the water, Windsor Street Exchange remains busy as a collision still reported on Lady Hammond Road. On the actual exchange itself, on towards the Bedford Highway, backed up past Bayview Road at this point, I'm seeing reaching Sherbrooke Drive. Actually seems to be loosening ever so slightly, so it looks like folks are able to scrape by, but still plenty busy in that area, and will remain the case as that collision is still present. Of course, if you see anything out there or have any updates for us, let us know on the traffic line. That number, 902-222-3802.
0: Okay, thank you, Liam. Coming up after the news, U.S. President Donald Trump made more than $1 billion on crypto in a year. We'll hear how the rest of the crypto customers did. And last month, a researcher on Sable Island spotted a large number of pilot whales washed up on the beach. The Marine Animal Response Society will join us to talk about this kind of stranding, how often it happens, and why it's almost impossible to save the whales. That's coming up. Stay with us. The news is next.
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3: 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The CBC News is next. Coming up in half an hour, it's The Current.
5: I'm Catherine Cullen. The uncertainty about North American trade means businesses aren't spending, and that in turn means consumers aren't spending. What all of this trade trouble means for the economy and you, coming up on The Current.
6: This is World Report. Good morning. I'm Marcia Young. A decision by FIFA is rocking the World Cup. The tournament's governing body reversed a red card suspension for U.S. star Folarin Balogun.

0: look at the current state of the cryptocurrency industry, and we'll get the details about a mass stranding of pilot whales on Sable Island last month. It's been a busy morning in traffic and a lot of sunshine out there. Liam Green is here with an update on that. Hello, Liam.
1: Hey, Preston. Yeah, we'll start with the good being the weather. Nice and sunny, as you mentioned. A little bit of early morning fog that should be mostly burned off by now. But the sky's expected to stay sunny throughout the day today. And some southwest winds will keep things pretty warm. Temps hitting a high of 26 degrees today. We'll feel more like 29 when you factor in today's humidex. We'll be cooler along the coast, though, thankfully. Expect a high to be more like 20 degrees. Tonight, a couple clouds hanging around with fog patches developing into the overnight with a low of 13. And ahead to tomorrow, Tuesday, a mix of sun and cloud with some morning fog patches. A little warmer, highs of 27 degrees with the humidex at 31 again for tomorrow. And for the outlook on the week, looks like we're going to be in a pretty nice stretch of weather. Right now, though, 13 degrees in Amherst, 14 in Lunenburg, and 15 in Halifax. In traffic now with the bat, it is pretty busy, especially in the peninsula. Winter Street Exchange, there is a collision still reported there. It looks like folks are able to get by as the backups look less bad than they were. Otherwise, the Dartmouth approach to the McKay is pretty slow and looks like it's okay once you get onto the McKay. But the McDonald, Armdale Roundabout, and Forest Hills Extension all looking just fine. If you do see anything on the roads this morning, you can let us know on the traffic line. That number, 902-222-3802.
0: Thank you, Liam. Andrew Lamb is in the newsroom with headlines. Hello, Andrew.
2: Hi, Preston. There's no evidence of contamination in residential wells from a former dump site in Shelburne. That's according to a study commissioned by the town. Anna Rack will bring us the story of a Cape Breton man's hobby of nailing license plates to trees on his property and how that's turned into a roadside attraction. And an expedition from the Royal Canadian Geographical Society is off the coast of Nova Scotia and approaching the first of two famous shipwrecks. They're hoping to take the first images ever of one of the wrecks to complete a 3D model. Full newscast at 8:30.
0: All right, thank you, Andrew. 13 minutes after 8 o'clock. Well, U.S. President Donald Trump's financial disclosures got a lot of attention last week because he made $2 billion in the first year of his second term. Most of that, roughly $1.4 billion, came in the form of cryptocurrency transactions after the Trump government changed regulations to make it easier to make cryptocurrency transactions, which raises the question of how healthy and how safe the crypto industry is nowadays. Florian Munkel is Associate Professor of Finance at St. Mary's University, where his research includes financial technologies. Welcome back to Information Morning.
3: Good morning.
0: Tell us what has happened with cryptocurrencies as investments over the past 2 years.
3: If you had invested in cryptocurrencies over the past 2 years or over the past 1 year or so, you probably didn't fare very well. I think if we look back something like 12 months, most of the large cryptocurrencies have lost somewhere between, I want to say, 30 to 50% in value. So as an investment, it was not very, very good. Well, on the other side, if you look at stock markets, the Canadian stock market, for example, has done extraordinarily well over the last year. Like, it's been up 30% or so.
0: Well, if crypto investors did so poorly, why or how did President Trump make $1.4 billion in 1 year?
3: Yeah, that's a very interesting thing. And I think the one thing to understand about this is that Trump didn't really make this money by buying cryptocurrencies and selling them at some point of time, hoping that they've gone up in value. Basically, most of this income that he reported stems from royalties, stems from commissions that he gets if investors trade on some of the digital currencies that he or some of his companies have issued in the market. And so it doesn't really matter very much to him in that sense whether the actual value of some of these cryptocurrencies goes up or down. The trading is the important part that makes him money.
0: But he's selling meme coins, right? Or his name is attached to meme coins. Tell us about that, how those work.
3: A meme coin is basically just another

0: cryptocurrency. The term meme coin basically comes from the fact that it doesn't seem to have any particularly intrinsic value, any particular function, any particular utility. It's often often created after an internet meme or after some humorous caricature or so, and it's mainly a vehicle for informed traders to try to exploit retail traders. In the sense, you can think of this as like a pump and dump scheme. You're trying to create some excitement. The way Trump has done this, I think his digital currency or his coin, his meme coin, was issued a couple of days before his inauguration, I believe January 17th of last year. It went up in value, I think, for 2 days, and basically since that peak, it's been dropping in value, and since that peak, losing 96-97% of its value.
1: You would think when you hear a phrase like pump and dump and you're making money on this scale, that's something like the SEC should be looking at. Does that body have any regulatory oversight here?
0: So that is the interesting thing. So the question is always whether regulatory bodies have oversight depends often on how the actual financial asset is defined. So whether it is defined as an asset in itself, whether it is defined as a currency. In the U.S., we had last year, about a year ago, the signing of the Genius Act, which was a congressional bill that basically regulated some part of these cryptocurrencies called stablecoins. But basically, the regulation doesn't go far enough. It doesn't explicitly clarify these cryptocurrencies as any financial asset that clearly falls under the purview of the SEC or any other regulatory body. And so, in that sense, investing in cryptocurrencies is still a very, very risky endeavor.
1: How was the Trump administration able to somehow deregulate cryptocurrency to make it easier to profit from things like meme coins?
0: I don't know whether it was particular to profit from meme coins, but it generally just made the rules and regulations a little bit more lax to allow more activity in the crypto market. And of course, in that hope, I would assume that the market reacted with overall in favor. We have though seen quite a slump in the market since last year, so it hasn't really worked. However, I think the main part in the United States is that the enforcement of potential fraudulent activity has not been there. And so, if you're thinking of using or directing part of your investments into cryptocurrencies, you have to make the assumption that potentially you're losing a large part, if not all of it.
1: Stablecoins are a more recent development in cryptocurrency. Tell us a bit about what's happened with those.
0: Yeah, so stablecoins are basically a specific subset of cryptocurrencies or digital assets that are pegged or tethered to an actual currency like the Canadian dollar, the US dollar, or the euro. And so these stablecoins are generally used to simplify, for example, cross-border transactions, to make transactions a little bit simpler, less costly, while at the same time being still stable in value pegged to a particular currency. And so they have potentially a function in financial markets in the future. It will be seen how big that value is.
1: And so just finally, what do you think the future holds for cryptocurrency?
0: Well, I think you have to think a little bit when you think about cryptocurrencies. The underlying technology in itself, the blockchain, is very, very valuable. It's very, very useful. It's being used in lots of different applications. It's basically a public ledger that cannot be manipulated.

0: created after the fact. The cryptocurrencies themselves, it's a little bit more questionable, because if you think about it, what do these cryptocurrencies really do? From an investment standpoint, they're not producing anything. You know, they're not like a company that generates some product that has some value and therefore generates some profit. So the value of these cryptocurrencies entirely usually depends on how much demand there is for buying cryptocurrencies.
1: Right.
0: And that's why you generally see investors trying to drum up as much as possible excitement to have more investors coming in and prop up the value of that cryptocurrency.
1: Professor Munkel, thanks so much for this.
0: No problem. Thanks for having me.
1: Florian Munkel is an associate professor of finance at St. Mary's University. 21 minutes after 8 o'clock.
2: Well, just turning to traffic, still pretty busy out there. I'm seeing now a report of a structure fire in the south end. I'm seeing that's on Green Street between Barrington and Queens, so pretty busy down the south end of Halifax. And as well, it looks like the collision that was reported on the Windsor Street Exchange is off the board. Still plenty of residual traffic in the area is what I'm seeing, but it looks like folks can at least get by. And it looks like it's still busy as you try to cross the water on the Mackay. Dartmouth approach to the bridge backed up beyond Burnside Drive now. Actually just updated. Still looks like it's just a little bit ahead of Burnside Drive now at this point. But it is pretty busy out there. If you see anything or any updates, let us know. 902-222-3802 is the traffic line.
1: Thank you, Liam. Well, last month, a researcher on Sable Island stumbled upon a mass stranding of pilot whales on the beach. The 16 whales were reported to Parks Canada, but unfortunately, they couldn't be saved. Tanya Wimmer is the co-executive director of Marine Animal Response Society, or MARS, and the group's director of conservation. MARS operates a year-round hotline rescuing marine animals across the Maritimes. Good morning, Tanya.
3: Good morning, Preston. Thank you for having me.
1: Yeah, thanks for being here. So how and when did this stranding come to your attention?
3: Yeah, so we got a call mid-morning on June 10th, a call to our incident reporting hotline about this event that was occurring on Sable Island.
1: What exactly did they say about it?
3: Yeah, so Parks Canada alerted us. They had received a call from Zoe Lucas with the Sable Island Institute that she had come across a group of pilot whales that were on the beach on the north side of Sable Island. They went to investigate at that point and determined there were 16 whales and a few that were still alive, but quite a few that had already unfortunately passed.
1: What happened to them?
3: We don't know. That's the interesting thing with these mass strandings are that sometimes we do get cases where a group of animals will come ashore. We get that here on the mainland. We have had it before on Sable Island. Sometimes it's purely the animals get caught out in the wrong place at the wrong tide, like if the tide drops and they're close to shore. Sometimes they are following fish. That same thing can happen. And at times you cannot sometimes have one animal that's ill and the rest will go with them because they're in such sort of tight-knit groups and sometimes family groups.
1: Right. These pilot whales, they eat mainly fish, like you said, like cod or turbot or that kind of thing. They don't feed on seals, do they? Those would be too large.
3: No, these pilot whales typically are more smaller fish or squid, so things like mackerel and herring and things like that.
1: How difficult is it to get to Sable Island to conduct a rescue?
3: Yeah, so responding to even a single live animal is pretty difficult, even here on the mainland, but especially when you have a big group. Sable Island, which is about almost 300 kilometers southeast offshore off Nova Scotia, is a rather difficult and remote location. You have to fly in. And when we got the call that all the options were on the table, we worked quite closely with Parks Canada through all of our national parks for events like this. And so we discussed many different options. And being able to get there in a timely manner would be pretty difficult to do before the rest of the animals had passed, unfortunately.
1: What would you have been able to do with 16 dead or dying pilot whales if they were, in a location where it was far easier to reach?
3: We have had that happen here on the mainland through the Maritime Provinces. That's happened over the years with either pilot whales as well or dolphins, things that are a little easier to deal with. Typically, what we are doing is we are assessing all of the animals, looking at their health condition, because sometimes the best thing we can do to help them is to help them pass easily. But sometimes they're healthy. We do have special equipment to be able to do the assessments, get the animals upright, and put them back safely. with using the right equipment, with the right people who are trained and properly equipped,

0: We have done that here in the past, but it is quite difficult and complex when you deal with a big group, and especially a big social group, because you do have to be able to put them all back in the water at the same time. You leave one on the beach, they all come back in to help their friend, their mother, their aunt, whoever the whale might be to them.
1: So how vulnerable are these pilot whales in our waters, and in what waters are they typically found? They seem to like be global whales.
0: Yeah, so pilot whales typically are found in sort of the more temperate waters in throughout various oceans in the world. We do have them here. They're one of the really wonderful species to be able to see if you go whale watching off Cape Breton. They are fairly close to shore following those fish or the squid. Pilot whales in general aren't considered a species to be of concern, or they're not listed here under our Federal Species at Risk Act. They're quite plentiful. But even species being quite plentiful, they do have a role to play in the ecosystem. And so, you know, having a lot of them is quite important.
1: Parks Canada collected some samples from these whales on your behalf. What kind of information are you hoping to get from all of that?
0: Yeah, so typically when an animal passes, if it's, you know, in fairly good condition, we would try to do what we call a necropsy, which is an autopsy on an animal. And through that process, we work with our wildlife pathologist colleagues and try to collect as much information as possible to determine the health of the animal, or even if we can, the cause of death. With animals on Sable Island, it also, again, poses logistic challenges because of where they are and how often or how unoften you can get out there. Mm. And so they were collecting some samples for us to be able to look at things like genetics, to have some samples on hand in case people did want to look at things like hormones and stress hormones, pollutants, that kind of thing.
1: It must be such an emotional toll if you were, you know, the Parks Canada staff on Sable Island witnessing all of these animals dying there, not to mention this is the kind of thing that you guys do every day.
0: Yeah, it is. I mean, it is one of those things, and that is, it's a pretty odd thing to be involved with. And it's pretty, like you said, it's really difficult, especially when there are animals. I mean, whether the animals have already all passed, but especially when they're alive. And, you know, we're really grateful to the Parks Canada personnel out there who are really wonderful professional people who did what they could to be able to document the animals and to try to at least look after them a little bit. And, our hearts go to them for being there during those last moments with those animals.
1: What should you do if you come across a stranding like that one?
0: I mean, anywhere in the Maritime Provinces, the first thing we ask people is to give us a call. So MARS does have a toll-free reporting hotline for the Maritime Provinces. The number is 1-866-567-6277. And we ask people to call us immediately so that we can get the right information to figure out what to do next. This is the other thing to think about are, you know, these are protected animals under different kinds of laws, sometimes species at risk, sometimes just under the Fisheries Act. And so we want people to stay safe. These animals can be very difficult to deal with. They can be very stressed, and they're actually quite powerful. And so really the important thing is to report the animals as soon as possible, and to keep a distance.
1: Yeah, not to mention the fact that I guess it's illegal to actually interact with them, correct?
0: It is, yeah. You do have to have special permits and whatnot to be able to do this kind of work. And we really, you know, it is something quite specialized in terms of the equipment and the way that you handle the animals. And that, and I mean, these animals are wild animals. They can be very unpredictable and they can often carry diseases. So we want people, even though they're really passionate and want to help, the first step to help is really to give us a call.
1: One more time, that number, Tanya, that we should call.
0: Yes, it's 1-866-567-6277.
1: Thanks so much for this.
0: Thank you very much, Preston.
1: Tanya Wimmer is the co-executive director and director of conservation at the Marine Animal Response Society. 30 seconds away from news time.
2: And as we turn to the weather there, sky is pretty sunny right now and expected to stay sunny throughout the day today. Temps heading a high of 26 degrees. We'll feel more like 29 when you factor in the humidity today. For tonight, a few clouds hanging around with fog patches developing in the overnight hours and a low of 13 degrees. And traffic, things are pretty busy out there. And if you see anything, it's your last chance to get it in. 902-222-3802 is the traffic line.
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3: This is CBC News serving Nova Scotia. Good morning, I'm Andrew Lamb. Here's what's making news. There's no evidence of contamination in residential wells from a former dump site in Shelburne. That's according to a study commissioned by the town.

0: Hey, good morning. What a beautiful morning, huh? Yeah,
1: nice to be a weather forecaster when you get weather like this to tell us all about.
0: Yeah, I know it's kind of boring meteorologically, but I'll take boring. Yeah, we take boring. Lots of sunshine. There could be a few fog patches left over this morning, but temperatures this afternoon climbing to 26 degrees, cooler along the coast, courtesy of the winds, becoming more southwesterly, 20 gusting up to 40 kilometers per hour. So where those winds blow on shore, the temperatures will be a little bit cooler. Just a few clouds tonight. We drop down to 13 degrees with the winds becoming light, and there could be some fog patches redeveloping overnight tonight. But tomorrow, a mix of sun and clouds into the afternoon, a high of 27. Will be cooler along the coast, so southwesterly winds will be there again, 20 gusting up to 40 kilometers per hour, and the humidity will be climbing ever so slightly. So it'll feel quite a bit warmer tomorrow than what it will today, even though the temperatures will only be a degree or two apart. So enjoy the less humidity today. It comes back, not full force tomorrow, but it comes back somewhat.
1: All right, sounds good. Tina, thanks so much.
0: You're welcome.
1: That is Tina Simpkin with the weather forecast. And by the way, the Prime Minister is in town today. He's going to tour a Canadian Armed Forces base around 5 o'clock today. 10 after 5, he's going to announce new measures to make Canada more secure. We've got an announcement on who will build the new submarine. So he's here for a little while before he flies to Turkey. That's going to do it for us today. My name is Preston Mulligan here with Liam Green. We'll talk to you again tomorrow. Have a great day.

0: Hi, I'm CBC meteorologist Tina Simkin. Mostly sunny skies for today with temperatures reaching highs near 26 degrees. It will be cooler along areas of the coast where the southwesterly winds hit directly on the shoreline. Overnight tonight, just a few clouds, but there will be some fog patches developing as temperatures drop to 13 degrees and the winds will become light and stay southwesterly overnight tonight. For tomorrow, the skies will become more of a mix of sun and clouds in the afternoon, and we'll start off with some morning fog patches, a high of 27 degrees.
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1: Rubik's, Jigsaw, Wordle? 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Host Pia Chattopadhyay competes against one familiar voice and one clever listener in a battle of brain games devised by puzzle master Peter Brown. That's Puzzling, all summer long. 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
2: Evanescence helped define rock music in the early 2000s, thanks in part to frontwoman Amy Lee's unforgettable voice. Amy will be here to look back on the music that changed her life and to talk about finding new creative spark with their brand new record.
3: This is CBC News. It's 10 o'clock. Good morning, I'm Andrew Lamb. Here's what's making news. The Globe and Mail is reporting that the federal government will announce Germany's TKMS as the company that will build Canada's next fleet of submarines. Prime Minister Mark Carney is expected to make the announcement in Halifax today. The Navy is looking for a dozen submarines, which could cost $24 billion to acquire and upwards of $100 billion when lifetime maintenance and support are factored in over three decades. The Liberal government has been extraordinarily tight-lipped and secretive about the impending announcement. Germany's TKMS was competing against South Korea's Hanwha Ocean for the contract. Turning overseas, Western India has been lashed by deadly monsoon rains. Mumbai is taking the brunt of it.

0: Hi, I'm CBC meteorologist Tina Simkin. Mostly sunny skies for today with temperatures reaching highs near 26 degrees. It will be cooler along areas of the coast where the southwesterly winds hit directly on the shoreline. Overnight tonight, just a few clouds, but there will be some fog patches developing as temperatures drop to 13 degrees and the winds will become light and stay southwesterly overnight tonight. For tomorrow, the skies will become more of a mix of sun and clouds in the afternoon, and we'll start off with some morning fog patches, a high of 27 degrees.
1: So we're going to get into Taylor and Travis and the celebrity wedding that's got everybody talking. But first, we got to get into the World Cup. Canada is out after that heartbreaking loss to Morocco on Saturday, but there's still plenty for us to celebrate. I'm Rad Simon Pillay, sitting in for Alamine Abdel Mahmoud. This is Commotion. Shireen Ahmed and Zamir Karim are here to get into this with us. Welcome back to Commotion, y'all.
2: Hey, hey.
3: Hi.
1: So listen, let's talk about Saturday's game. Shireen, this is the game against Morocco. As I mentioned, Canada lost. But, you know, how do you feel that they played?
3: I think it was the best first 45 minutes that Canada's played at all. They were decisive. They were smart. They were frantic on the ball. They were front-footed. They were doing what the plan should have been, is to start attacking. They were, like, the problem totally at the end of the day in the analysis is that they weren't able to finish and capitalize on their chances. And at the end of the day, irrespective of how much possession you have, it's what you do. For example, Morocco had four chances and had three goals. So like, that gives you an indication of A, experience, and being able to seize the moment. I do think that what Canada has done, people keep saying historic and legacy, and I'm not trying to undercut that all. I think it's true. I think and we'll talk about this a bit more, the way that football has just been embraced and loved and bought into in this country is something that I never thought I'd see.
1: Mm-hmm. Well, I mean, look, you know, one person who I guess saw all of this coming

things. So there's definitely a place for this, but it's the implementation of the rules around that that doesn't seem to be consistent. And when we're talking about VAR being used, someone's shoulder being offside, is that to the true spirit of the form that they get advantage, body being, I'm talking about offside here, does that

0: G. Seth, CBC News, Toronto.
1: And U.S. President Donald Trump has confirmed he called the head of FIFA to complain about the red card given to a U.S. striker in a game last week.
2: He didn't do anything wrong, and he's our best player or one of our best players. A very vital player. And he gave him a red card. I didn't know what that meant. I didn't think it meant much. Then I started hearing that that means he can't play in the next game, at least in the next game. Yes, I asked for a review by FIFA.
1: Yesterday, FIFA reversed the suspension.
3: Thank you, Cassie. Hey, Nova Scotia, I'm Alex Guy, sitting in for Jeff Douglas, and you are now on Main Street. Prime Minister Mark Carney is in Halifax this afternoon to announce the preferred bidder for a new fleet of submarines for Canada's Navy. We'll bring you some of his comments following the 5 o'clock news, and we'll have some analysis. Also on the program, Victoria Tran drops into Studio A to tell us about the 3 gold medals she took home from the ICF Junior and U23 Canoe World Sprint World Championships. They wrapped in Dartmouth yesterday. DFO's quota for mackerel increases enough to make environmentalists unhappy, but not enough to reopen the commercial fishery. We'll hear a reaction from Ben Miller, a fifth-generation fisherman from Northwest Cove, and Katie Schilt from the marine conservation group Oceans North. And sports reporter John Molinaro on the World Cup. Canada is out of the competition and Donald Trump is in the spotlight. But first, let's take a look at the weather with the CBC's afternoon meteorologist, Ryan Snodden. Ryan, welcome back.
4: Thank you, Alex. Welcome back to you.
3: Thank you. What's in the forecast after those really, really hot days over the weekend last week?
4: Yeah, definitely a fresher air today, which is great. Temperatures out there ranging between 20 and 25 degrees. So pretty much in the wheelhouse for where we should be. Most of us, in fact, are in that 22 to 25 range. It's a pretty nice afternoon indeed. Looking at the satellite picture and we have a little bit of cloud cover that's kicking up, but overall super quiet out there and super, super nice. Tonight, we're going to be seeing partly cloudy skies with fog patches developing. Light winds and lows tonight are going to be dropping to near 12 degrees. For Tuesday, we're looking at sunshine in the morning with fog patches dissipating and then becoming a mix of sun and cloud as we work our way into the afternoon. Winds becoming southwest tomorrow near 20, so a nice breeze, but it's going to be back on the warmer side tomorrow. Highs back in the 26 to 29 range, except more like 18 to 22 near the coastlines where we're in those southwest winds. I said 26 to 29, and there will be a little bit of humidity in the mix tomorrow, but not too bad. Feeling 29 to 32, so really still pretty pleasant in terms of the humidex level. Looking at Wednesday, a mix of sun and cloud for most, but expecting mainly cloudy skies along the Atlantic coastline, from Yarmouth, Shelburne, up through Halifax. There's a system that's going to be passing just to the south, and that will throw a chance for showers into the mix on Wednesday as well. Highs of 22 to 26 degrees. And looking ahead as we move our way into the long range, well, yeah, looking at a pretty nice day again for Thursday. Temperatures back in the high 20s, sun and cloud. Friday, we're going to see some, I think, mainly cloudy skies in the mix. Chance for showers as we work our way into the afternoon. Really good chance for Friday evening and overnight, but it looks like the sky should clear out through the day on Saturday. Maybe an isolated lingering shower chance Saturday, and then Sunday looks pretty good. So overall, not a bad looking 7-day forecast for some sun lovers and summer lovers.
3: And it's not going to be too muggy.
4: It's not going to be too muggy. That's for sure. I mean, what a stretch we had there last week. That was, you know.
3: I did not like that.
4: Yeah, I did not like that. I'm not a fan of the mugginess. I know that some folks don't really mind it, but that was about as sticky as it gets here in our neck of the woods. And the good news is that as we work our way through the next couple days, it's going to stay pleasant that way. It does look like the humidity will start to move up again as we move into, especially Friday, starting to get kind of sticky again with those showers coming in. Mm-hmm. But then behind that system, it kind of gets fresh again for next weekend.
3: Do you think it's going to be a bit more of a normal summer weather?

0: is from here on out. I know that's hard to predict, but
1: it does look like, you know, temperatures should be, you know, near to slightly above average. I mean, it's going to be the ebbs and flows as it always is. That's kind of what we're hoping for. We want a normal summer. Forecast models, the long range models, still kind of showing that we'll probably end up above seasonal more often than not by the time we average things out for July, and similar signs for August. Precipitation in the summer is so hard to predict. It really is. It's just so variable. You know, it depends on thunderstorms and all that jazz, but it does look like, we're kind of a little dry right now and into the next week or so. We'll see what the next couple weeks holds. Looks like maybe a few more shower chances next week.
0: All right, Ryan, I will stop asking you questions now, and I'll probably ask more later, but thank you for this.
1: Thanks, Alex.
0: Ryan Snodden is the CBC's afternoon meteorologist. He will be back, like I said, after the 4:30 news with another weather update. You can also see his full weather forecast on CBC Nova Scotia News at 6 o'clock on CBC Television or on CBC Gem. And if you see anything on the roads you think we should know about, you can phone or text the traffic line 902-222-3802. It is 10 minutes after the hour, and that means it's time for Canada's Ocean Playlist. Today, we have a guest in the studio. Andrew Jackson is the artistic director with Halifax Jazz Fest, and as we have for the past couple of years, we've invited him back to studio to tee up this year's festivities. But first, let's set the vibe with some music from one of this year's performers. From the Atlantic Jazz Collective, this is Turn Again, featuring Norma Winestone and Joe LaBarbera.

0: That was Atlantic Jazz Collective with Turn Again. To tell us more, Jazz Fest's artistic director, Andrew Jackson, is back with us again. Andrew, welcome back.
1: Thanks for having me.
0: What can you tell us about the Atlantic Jazz Collective?
1: Yeah, so this is a very special project to kick off our 40th anniversary. Atlantic Jazz Collective brings together a group of musicians who are either based here in the Maritimes or have roots in the Maritimes. And they're going to be joined by Norma Winstone, who is a legendary jazz vocalist who's done so many great collaborations with many musicians. And she's going to be coming over from England to perform with that group.
0: And I know there's so much to talk about here, but can we start with the Jazz Labs? And what can you tell us about those?
1: Yeah, absolutely. So Jazz Labs are a big component of our programming where we give educational opportunities for the public to attend for free, to check out some of the artists that we're bringing to the festival and peel back the curtain on what they're doing. So we've got a number of jazz workshops. So we've got Dr. Henry Bishop doing an African drumming workshop on Wednesday at Halifax North Library. We've got Ari Honig, who's one of the best jazz drummers in the world, in my estimation. And he's doing a rhythm workshop on Thursday, which is going to be incredible. And I think that's a really great opportunity. Virginia McDonald doing a jazz lab, and as well as his bassist, Robert Lee. So I think it's a great opportunity to learn about, you know, if you're not familiar with jazz, it might be a great opportunity to find out all the building blocks of the music.
0: Mm-hmm. And how does it feel to have all these like renowned people come here? Like, I'm seeing a lot of excitement in your face.
1: Yeah, it's amazing. I mean, I just can't wait to be able to see them. Some of them I haven't seen live before, so it's going to be a great opportunity for me as well as our audience. So it's just really exciting to know that these artists are coming to our city.
0: Mm-hmm. And tell us about the city stages. Who are we going to see there?
1: Yeah, absolutely. So our city stages are the shows that take place across Halifax. So again, Atlantic Jazz Collective are performing on Tuesday. And Ari Honig, the drummer that I mentioned, he's going to be performing with his trio. So they're coming up from New York City to play on July 8th at the Music Room, which is a really intimate venue. I think it's a great opportunity to experience that music up close, along with Virginia McDonald Quartet. She's a fabulous clarinet player, and she's going to be doing a show with her father, Kirk McDonald. And so a big component and theme of our festival is that we're trying to recognize the past and the history of the festival and the music while recognizing the future as well. So Virginia McDonald performing with her father, who's from Cape Breton, Kirk McDonald, are going to be performing as part of that city stage. And then we have three shows happening at the Carlton as well, which, you know, are nearing capacity. So if you want tickets, you should get them soon. So we've got the Mingus Project on Thursday night, a wonderful up-and-coming pianist and vocalist Alicia Biro on the Friday night, as well Korean-Canadian bassist Robert Lee performing on Saturday.
0: There's also some free shows, which you've mentioned a little bit of this already, but they're happening around HRM. So can you tell us who and where we can see those shows this year?
1: Yeah, so a big component of the festival is our free programming, and the majority of our programming is free to attend, and that's something that we're really proud of because we want to be making music accessible to people everywhere. So on our main stage, we have live music from 11 o'clock till 3 p.m. from Wednesday until Sunday, featuring a whole roster of amazing musicians, including some first-time performers, including an artist named Alvaro is going to be performing on Wednesday. We've got Koya States. We've got some classics, including Jamie Gaddy, Chris Mitchell, and Jordy Haley, and David Burton performing. We've got Basil and so much more. I mean, it's really remarkable. So we have that. That's the main hub of our daytime programming is at the main stage. And as well, we've got our late night jam at the local. And as well, closing off our performances on the main stage evenings on Sunday, July 12th, we've got Rose Cousins and Jamila performing a free show, which I'm really excited about as a great way to close the festival off.

0: And can you tell me a little more about something called the Boardwalk series?
1: Yeah. So that's a new initiative that we're starting this year in partnership with our friends at Develop Nova Scotia. And we're going to be have artists performing at three different stages across the Halifax Boardwalk. So along Queen's Mark, at the Foundation Wharf, which is near the BG and kind of near the festival site, and as well near its, I believe, called the Canard area. Anyway, that's further down on the boardwalk. And so when the idea is that, you know, you're walking along the boardwalk, just taking in the evening, and then you'll just discover some music along those stages with a real great lineup of fantastic performers.
0: And what inspired that?
1: Well, we just wanted to, you know, offer something. So this is happening actually when our main festival site is closed. So there's still something to take in along the waterfront. And really, we just wanted to engage with audiences that might be just taking a stroll along the boardwalk, or, you know, people that are just there and might not necessarily know that the jazz festival is going on, but then discovering it and then, you know, taking it in.
0: For the uninitiated, we are going to hear a little bit about Tower of Power, but for folks who don't know about Tower of Power, what can you say?
1: Really excited to have them at the festival. So they're a band from Oakland, California, and I think they're coming up on celebrating 60 years. And I think it's a really exciting thing to have them here in Halifax, because I'm a musician myself, and so many musicians I know that are my age or younger grew up playing and learning their music and exploring it through our teachers and their teachers' teachers. And so I can tell you there's so many people that are excited for them. It's like a funk R&B ensemble, so they're high energy, and I'm sure you'll hear that it's going to be a big dance party, especially because they got the Melotones opening for them as well.
0: Mm. Okay, let's take a listen from their Soul Vaccination album. Here's Tower of Power with You Strike My Main Nerve.

0: from their soul vaccination album. That's Tower of Power with You Strike My Main Nerve. Tower of Power play the Jazz Fest main stage on Wednesday, July 8th. And Andrew Jackson, the artistic director of Halifax Jazz Fest, is here now. So, Andrew, let's talk main stage. What's on the go?
1: Yeah, absolutely. So we've got some great performances that are happening. So like we said, big dance party happening with Tower of Power on July 8th. And beyond that, the following night, we have returning to the Jazz Festival of Bahamas is going to be performing alongside an up-and-coming artist, Billy Ann, which I think is just going to be absolutely fabulous. Bahamas, you know, he's been calling his music these days, you know, smooth rock to bring you into the evening. Mm-hmm. So looking forward to having him on stage. As well, on Friday, July 10th, we've got a fantastic band, Men I Trust, who are going to be performing at the festival. And, you know, they're really engaging with a younger crowd, which totally took me by surprise. But that's going to be a fantastic show. They just finished a big tour with Billie Eilish as well. Mm-hmm. And then as well, we've got our free show with Rose Cousins and Jamila.
0: And Andrew, I think we do need to talk about the elephant in the room, broken social scene. What happened there?
1: Yeah, so, you know, in this industry, sometimes things happen that are outside of everyone's control. And unfortunately, there was an accident with one of the band members where they were not in condition to perform. So unfortunately, they've had to cancel the performance that was supposed to happen on July 11th.
0: And is there anyone to replace them right now, or is that still not?
1: Yeah, so we're still working on our plans of what to do that evening. I mean, I can say that it's fairly challenging to find something to replace an act like that at the 11th hour. So, you know, we're working on some alternative plans on what will happen that night. But we have some other great performances happening that evening that people can take in at this time.
0: Mm-hmm. We're not asking you to pick favorites, but is there an act that you're, and I know you've already said that there's a few that you're already excited about, but what are you most excited to see, or maybe one that the average festival goer might overlook, but they should absolutely try to check out?
1: Yeah, there's a couple of things that I can highlight for you. So I think people are catching on now because I'm seeing tickets are moving fairly quickly. But on Friday, July 10th at the Seahorse Tavern, we have Etrons de l'Air, who are a band from Niger, who are absolutely high energy. They call it Saharan rock music, and they're a family group that have been playing for decades now. But it's going to be such a high energy dance show that I would definitely recommend that if you like to boogie and see some music from another part of the world.
0: Andrew, was there anything else?
1: Yeah, I would just recommend that people check out the festival. You can pick up one of our guides around town. There are tickets still available, passes as well, and you can go to our website, halifaxjazzfestival.ca. Come out, check out some of our programming, and help us celebrate our 40th anniversary.
0: Thanks, Andrew.
1: Thank you.
0: Andrew Jackson is the artistic director of Halifax Jazz Fest, which is back for its 40th year, kicking off tomorrow. To take us out, from his My Second Last album, Bahamas, with Dearborn.

0: wrapping up this Monday edition of Canada's Ocean Playlist. That's Bahamas with Dearborn. He's on stage on July 9th during this year's Halifax Jazz Fest. Time to check in with Cassie Williams from the CBC Newsroom.
1: Thanks, Alex. Prime Minister Mark Carney is in Halifax today to announce Canada's purchase of a new fleet of subs from Germany's TKMS. That's according to CBC News sources. The announcement means Canada is choosing subs built by a NATO ally over South Korea's Hanwha Oceans. Both bidders promised partnerships with Canadian companies in the race for the multi-billion dollar contract to build up to 12 subs. Canada will be retiring its four Victoria-class submarines, which are nearing the end of their lifespans. And the Nova Scotia government is set to invest $925,000 to support transit services for six municipalities and community organizations. The CBRM will receive the largest share, $425,000, while Tidal Transit is getting $375,000 to stabilize its fleet operations in the Western Annapolis Valley. Funding will also be handed to transit operations in Anaganish, Pictou County, Bridgewater, and the Strait Area Transit Cooperative in Port Hawkesbury. And I will have more news coming up at 4:30.
0: Thank you, Cassie. And now with a look at traffic, Rob Dublay.
2: Hey, yeah, things a little bit busier than I would have expected on this point in the afternoon on a Monday. If you are in downtown Halifax, we're seeing heavy traffic happening on Barrington and Upper Water Street already as everybody heads up to that roundabout at the bottom of Nora Bernard. Now, I know I'm going to say this wrong, but we do have a report of an incident on Amalek.
0: I can't
2: way.
0: Help you with that one.
2: Yeah, it's a little side road that runs between Nora Bernard and Barrington if you were trying to sort of avoid getting into that roundabout. And it is already quite busy in both directions due to that incident. So if you're trying to avoid some of that heavier traffic that's happening, through Cogswell and Barrington, that sort of thing, I would avoid that one as well for the next little bit. North Street seeing some heavy traffic headed towards the McDonald Bridge. And we do have a report of an incident that's happened on Windmill Road right before Wright Avenue, and that does make traffic back all the way up to the 111, so it'll be moving a bit slowly through there. 902-222-3802 if anything else happens to come up in traffic this afternoon.
0: Thank you, Rob. Well, Acadia University in Wolfville is shaking up the structure of its academic faculties. This comes in the face of financial strain on the institution. In March, Acadia laid off 31 people, including a mix of unionized and non-unionized staff in administrative and service roles. In a letter, April 6th, to the school community, the university said, quote, "The threats from Bill 12," end quote, "and other pressures had created a critical moment." Bill 12 became law last year and increases the provincial government's influence over universities. For instance, the Minister of Advanced Education can appoint up to half of the members of a university's board of governors and force a university into a revitalization plan. So, at Acadia, the university senate and board voted in favor of taking three faculties, arts, pure and applied science, and professional studies, and merging them into one. The 28 academic units within those three faculties will be condensed into two faculties and six schools, each with a director and a council made up of students, staff, and faculty. This reduces the need for a number of administrative positions. The CBC's Ben Dornan spoke with Ashley Consolo about all of this. She's the provost and vice president academic at Acadia.
3: We have a lot of work to do as a university community, so we're really moving into implementation planning right now, and that's continuing to work with students, staff, faculty, the unions on campus, our leadership, to really make sure that we are ready for July 1, 2027 and the changeover that happens.
4: What are some of the major things to be done in order to be ready, I guess, like almost exactly a year from now when this will come into place?
3: Yeah, we have a lot of work to do to get ready. And it's exciting work, actually. It's the work that will set us up for success come July 1st, 2027. It's the work that will bring together different types of embedded supports that will break down some silos across campus, that will set up students and student services and student academic supports in a different way. We'll be looking at our structures, which is obviously a big one, but then how those structures are implemented through different types of policies, through streamlining some of our processes, looking at what it means to do what we do in a different way, and what does it mean to have a reduced structure where we now have two faculties and six schools. So there's a lot of work, but it's also a lot of generative forward thinking, problem solving. How will we do this? How do we set the university up to be even stronger and have an even stronger and more thriving future? And particularly a future that really supports students and student learning, encourages new and innovative programming, supports research, and supports the growth and development of everyone here at Acadia.
4: Can you tell me a bit more about why this change is happening?
3: Yeah, so Acadia University, like, you know, universities in Nova Scotia and across the country are facing many, many external challenges. So that's fiscal challenges, that's decline in international student enrollment, changing demographics. We have our own challenges on campus in terms of managing debt with all of those external pressures. But we also have systems here that have been in place since the 80s. Universities don't traditionally make a lot of structural changes very often. So sometimes it's really important to look at what we're doing and how we're doing it. And importantly, is it meeting the needs of students? And is it meeting the needs of what a university needs to be at this particular moment and moving forward? So there are a whole variety of reasons of why we did this. And a large part of it is really the financial piece. How do we cost save? How do we streamline leadership structures? How do we streamline the faculty and academic units that we have? So as I said, moving from 28 schools to six, or 28 academic units to six schools is a big difference, but it also then sets us up for future success, and it creates the frameworks and the structures that we believe will really encourage interdisciplinary learning and program development, will drive research opportunities, will increase collaboration across campuses, and support units and students in a very different way.
4: Can you tell me about any connection between Bill 12 and this change, or are they just two things that are happening at the same time?
3: Yeah, there's two things that are happening at the same time, but obviously there's some overlap in places. So Bill 12 is actually separate from the academic program review. So the academic program review is called Schedule H.
4: Right.
3: And that was mandated in our bilateral agreements that all universities got in Nova Scotia. So right now we're doing an extensive program review of every undergraduate and graduate degree, diploma, and certificate that we offer, and thinking about how we can strengthen them, how we can modernize them, and what opportunities there might be for new and innovative programs that serve students and serve the region and the province of Nova Scotia. So that is happening right now. Final reports are due to the government in October 15th. What this is, though, is the structures under which those programs will live. So it's not about the programs themselves. All of our programs will still continue on as is. Everything that people are registered for in the fall will continue on. So the programs themselves were not touched in this process, but where they

0: administratively live and who they live with is the changes that are happening right now.
1: Is it still true that there's no expectation or plan for this to reduce the number of staff or faculty at Acadia?
0: Yes, that's correct. So faculty reduction is not part of this restructure. It's it's a reorganization of where units and programs live. On the staff reduction side, you can see in the proposal that we are looking at a small amount of reductions on the academic administrative side, which we anticipate through retirements and moving to other positions on campus.
2: Ashley Consolo is the Provost and Vice President Academic at Acadia University. She spoke with the CBC's Ben Dornan.

0: How you doing?
1: Hi, my name is Willow. You're listening to... What? Oh, yeah. You're listening to CBC Radio 1. 90.5 FM in Halifax. Have a great summer!
2: Arthritis is the most common chronic disease afflicting Canadians. About one in five adults in this country know this joint pain and stiffness and how it reduces quality of life. And some of the things people do to try to help themselves don't work. Dr. Iris Gorfinkel is a family physician and a clinical researcher and a columnist here on Main Street. I connected with her earlier this afternoon and I asked her what is going on inside an arthritic joint.
3: So arthritis isn't a single diagnosis. In fact, over 100 conditions damage our joints. But let's focus on osteoarthritis. That's something over 1 in 4 people in their 60s have on a knee x-ray. A healthy joint is made of two bones capped with spongy cartilage. That cartilage, combined with the joint fluid, absorbs the impact of our weight. So when we're young, cartilage just keeps rebuilding itself. But as we age, our cells lose that ability to heal the damage. And, you know, this is a mistake in our thinking. We used to think, it's just because, you know, osteoarthritis happens because of the daily wear and tear to our joints. But it turns out the real reason it happens is because our ability to repair the cartilage declines. And that starts in our 30s. Kneeling, squatting, and lifting accelerate that breakdown. So does being overweight. In fact, every extra pound adds 4 pounds of pressure to our knee joints. Fat also releases chemicals that further damage the cartilage. If we've had a previous injury, whether it's a fracture, a torn meniscus, or a ligament tear, that can accelerate knee osteoarthritis. And what do you know? We women are more susceptible, especially after the menopause. About half of our tendency to develop osteoarthritis is inherited. Genes are what determine the quality of our cartilage, the shape of our joints, and our ability to heal.
2: Some people, you know, they turn to supplements to try to address joint health. What's the theory behind doing that?
3: So take glucosamine. That's a building block of cartilage. So this was a simple belief. Flood the zone, and it's going to help our body rebuild what's broken. And that idea was supported by early European trials. But then, one of the most rigorous studies on glucosamine, this was funded by the U.S. government, found that it was no better than placebo. And probably because that glucosamine gets broken down by the gut and liver before it even has a chance to reach the joints. So the evidence for glucosamine actually helping with joint health is shaky at best. A new study from the journal Nature Metabolism now points to a possible link between glucosamine and Alzheimer's disease. So there's this adage in medicine that, you know, supplements, what harm are they going to take? Well, the problem is our knowledge about that is limited. And the sad truth is there is no supplement that cures osteoarthritis.
2: Given what you've just said about no supplements, or did you say helping or curing here? If glucosamine doesn't work, are there any that do address this?
3: There actually are. Curcumin is one of them. That's the active compound.

0: compound in turmeric. That has the best quality evidence. So yeah, it does not cure osteoarthritis, but multiple trials have shown it reduces pain to the same degree that an anti-inflammatory drug like ibuprofen and naproxen would. But there is a catch. Standard turmeric powder will not get absorbed, so it requires a nanoparticle or phytosome formulation. Here's a second supplement that works, Boswellia extract. This is also called Indian frankincense. That can improve joint pain, stiffness, and overall function compared to a placebo. There's some evidence that hydrolyzed collagen may work, you know, in terms of reducing joint pain and stiffness. Fish oil supplements, well, those benefits are likely small. And there may be other supplements out there that work. But the problem is, unlike pharmaceutical drugs, most supplements never get the funding for large, long-term trials.
1: Beyond supplements, what really works for osteoarthritis?
0: The single most powerful therapy is exercise. And that's because strong muscles act like shock absorbers around joints. The more muscle, bulk, power, and tone we have, the less pain we'll experience. And that's because less force gets transmitted through the joint and therefore less damage to the cartilage. I can see two patients who have x-rays that show the identical degree of joint damage, yet one can hardly walk down the block and the other is hiking up a mountain. No joke. That's because their x-rays are just showing bones. They do not show muscles, the biggest determinant of our pain. It's far more about the bulk, power, and tone of the muscles surrounding the joint that determines how much pain a person is in. So what is the second most powerful intervention? Weight loss. Losing just 10% of the body weight reduces osteoarthritis pain by 50%. You know, losing 1 pound takes 4 pounds of force off the knees, and it reduces the inflammatory chemicals that fat cells release, chemicals that attack and damage the cartilage. So Tai Chi is especially good at reducing pain, improving balance and mobility. It also lowers the risk of falls. That's especially important for older adults. Water exercises, those are ideal because they combine strengthening, flexibility, and balance into a single activity. So acupuncture, that is surprisingly effective, especially electroacupuncture. It's better than manual and better than sham acupuncture, but all three actually work. That's according to a mega review combining nearly 10,000 patients of data from the journal BMG Evidence-Based Medicine.
1: So to recap overall, Dr. Gorfinkel, how would you suggest people improve their joints, their hands, knees, hips, and back, for example?
0: You know, it actually starts with not believing in only what the x-ray or MRI shows. You know, studies show that imaging alone does not predict how well a person functions. And that's because these scans don't show muscle, bulk, power, and tone, the number one factor of how well a person is going to get through their daily activities. And whether it's osteoarthritis of the low back, hips, knees, or even hands, the key is to limit the forces going through those joints. You know, lunges and squats, those can be hard on the knees. So physiotherapy, and, you know, getting that personalized assistance, that can make a big difference. And so can choosing the right footwear, shock-absorbing running shoes. That can reduce the force on knees, hips, and lower back, and also increase stability. So even if a person is heading for a joint replacement, getting strong before the surgery will cut complications postoperatively in half. Arthritis is Canada's most common chronic disease. It affects more people than diabetes, heart disease, cancer, and dementia combined. Yeah, we don't have a cure, but there's a lot we can do to minimize its crippling effects.
1: Dr. Gorfinkel, thank you for this.
0: Many thanks for having me.
1: Dr. Iris Gorfinkel is a family physician and a clinical researcher. It is 3:49. 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During the last ice age, woolly mammoths and saber-toothed cats roamed the land. Those are now extinct. but there's one Ice Age mammal that you're probably familiar with because they still exist today.

0: squirrels. And even during the Ice Age, they were busy squirreling away useful stuff. A new study of fossilized squirrel poop in the Yukon finds it's full of DNA from other Ice Age animals and plants. My colleague Colin North spoke with CBC science reporter Emily Chung about this.
1: So, Emily, why were researchers collecting poop from Ice Age squirrels?
2: Well, there was lots of poop in the squirrel burrows that they were studying. So these squirrels we're talking about, they weren't the kind with the big bushy tails that live in trees, because there weren't a lot of trees back then. It was a dry grassland known as the Mammoth Steppe. So these were ground squirrels, like groundhogs and prairie dogs, and they dug burrows underground. I talked to Tyler Murchie, the lead author of the study, and he's with the Hackeye Institute in Campbell River, BC. And he explains why his colleague Scott Cocker at the University of Alberta was looking at those burrows.
3: These little guys, they go out in the landscape and they gather a whole bunch of seeds and nuts and twigs and also bones and other things and bring them back to their burrow. And they're this great little repository of information from these different time points. Because as the land surface builds up, these little burrows get frozen in place and they remain frozen for hundreds of thousands of years.
1: So these burrows are like little time capsules.
2: That's exactly what they are. And these squirrel burrows don't just store food. They have a special chamber that the squirrels use as a toilet. So over time, it gets filled with poop. And Murchie said if you go along the river valleys in the Yukon, sometimes there's these pockets full of ancient squirrel poop that are just eroding out of the walls.
1: Okay, I've heard of getting DNA out of other things like bones, and maybe you could get some from the nuts and the seeds, but you can get DNA out of poop?
2: Apparently. Murchie said at first it was kind of a side project. He was working with other paleogeneticists, including his former PhD supervisor, Hendrik Poinar, director of the McMaster University's Ancient DNA Center, and they were mostly looking at DNA in things like bones and the surrounding dirt and sediments. But they thought they'd give poop a go. So at first it didn't work. It was hard. But once they figured out how to do it, they were surprised by just how much DNA they found. In fact, they got more DNA out of the poop than they do from bones.
1: What kind of DNA?
2: Well, squirrel DNA, obviously. And from that, they figured out that the squirrels weren't exactly the same as the Arctic ground squirrels that live in the Yukon today. Some are a kind that now live only in Eurasia, like Kazakhstan, Mongolia, Siberia, that area. And some were related to today's Arctic ground squirrels in the Canadian Arctic, but might actually be a new species. The researchers also found lots of woolly mammoth, horse, and bison DNA, so much that they were able to reconstruct entire mitochondrial genomes for these animals. Plus, there are parasitic worms, insects, tons of plants, fungi, and microbes. They even got a little bit of big cat DNA that they think belonged to an American cheetah. And Murchie wonders if that came from the cat trying to dig into the burrow and get at some of these squirrels.
1: So you've explained how the cheetah DNA might have gotten in there, and I get it with the squirrel DNA and the nuts and the seeds that we know that squirrels, they like to eat. But mammoth and horse and bison DNA, how did that get there?
2: Yeah, Murchie was really surprised about that too. But he did some more research and discovered that squirrels actually eat more meat than you might think. He's seen them eating bones out of the garbage in his own neighborhood, and they're known to hunt smaller rodents called voles in California. Prairie dogs also eat roadkill, including other prairie dogs. So the researchers think that there were so many mammoths and horses around in the Ice Age that squirrels would just come across a dead one pretty regularly and have some of that for dinner.
1: What can scientists do with this information?
2: Well, Murchie says they can get a really detailed picture of what plants and animals lived in this mammoth steppe ecosystem during the Ice Age. And that might answer some questions we have about our own world today.
3: It's these sorts of time capsules that help give us windows into what the environment was like in the past, and also how it changed, and why is it all forested today, and why are all these organisms that we find their DNA of in these squirrel poops, why are they all gone now? And all this work helps towards building this understanding of that, which in my view is really to help understand, well, how are ecosystems changing today? How should we think about how to manage ecosystems?
1: Right, because things are getting a lot warmer with climate change, especially in the Arctic.

0: Yeah. And in fact, the permafrost that preserved these squirrel burrows is thawing, and some of the sites where they collected this DNA are now gone, washed into the river, along with all that DNA and information about the Ice Age. So that's one reason these researchers are racing to collect more squirrel poop.
1: Emily, thank you so much for taking the time to dive into this with us.
0: Oh, you're welcome.
2: Emily Chung is a science reporter with CBC News. She spoke with Main Street's Colin North.

0: from their fifth studio album, Trouble at the Hen House, The Tragically Hip with Ahead by a Century. Released on April 22nd, 1996, and 30 years ago this week, that track was the number one song in Canada. Trouble at the Hen House won Album of the Year and North Star Rock Album of the Year at the 1997 Juno Awards. Rob Dublay.
1: Hen House, not the only place seeing trouble. There is quite a bit of traffic happening lower Water Street and north as everybody heads up towards the McDonald Bridge. Good news, though, once you get to the bridge, traffic in both directions is moving really well.
2: Last week, Terry O'Reilly demonstrated how a construction worker got into a sticky situation.
3: Strong enough to hold this man suspended in midair.
2: This week, find out how an ad agency made something gross smell glorious.
4: Kathy's gotten used to the smell of lingering garbage in her kitchen.
2: Seeing

0: Thank you for that. Hey again, Nova Scotia. I'm Alex Guy, sitting in for Jeff Douglas. Welcome to Hour 2 of Main Street. Prime Minister Mark Carney is about to surface in Halifax to announce Canada's preferred bidder for a new fleet of submarines. We'll have details and some of his speech later on Main Street. Right now, Carl Skogstad is on the line from Lakehead University to talk about what the feds weighed making this decision. Then, federal workers are now mandated back to the office 4 days a week. This has raised questions about office space, workplace readiness, and mental health benefits. We'll be joined by Jennifer Moss, who specializes in workplace culture and well-being. Following the 4:30 news, she excelled at the ICF Junior and U23 Canoe Sprint World Championships in Dartmouth. Now Victoria Tran is getting another kind of workout, carrying all those gold medals around. She'll drop into Studio A later. And for a look at traffic, here is Rob Dublay. With no medals.
1: No. Oh. I wasn't expecting that. So traffic, I'll try to earn one on this one. So traffic right now is pretty good. There's some heaviness happening on Lower Water Street as you're headed up towards where it becomes Upper Water, then the roundabout Nor Bernard that continues right up through to the McDonald Bridge. North Street also heavy traffic almost end-to-end as everybody heads up to the McDonald Bridge as well. Good news, though, once you get on the bridge, it seems to be fine in both directions. So I wouldn't worry too much about that. If you are down in that lower water section, you might want to get up to even Barrington just to make it a little easier for yourself. But Roby would probably be the optimal choice on that one. The McKay Bridge seems to be moving fairly well. There's a little heavy traffic on Massachusetts Avenue trying to get down into the exchange. It's not terribly backed up, but there will be a bit of a delay for sure. Once you're on the bridge, either direction moves fine. On the Dartmouth side of the harbor, if you are on Victoria Road, you've come off the 111 Victoria Road, right before you would merge with traffic from Windmill, there is a report of some type of incident that has happened there. Traffic is heavy in that area, so keep your eyes open if you're moving through there. It does clear up for sure by the time you're at the Wright Avenue intersection. And then slightly outside of the city, there's construction happening today on the 103. You'll see this between Martins River and Mahone Bay. There are delays being seen there. There's also some delays happening on the 102 headed south on this side of Elmsdale. That's also related to some road work that's happening. And then down on the 101, just after Bridgetown, I think it's road work that's happening. Traffic is not in the red, but it is slower than highway speeds for sure. So keep your eyes open for that as well. 902-222-3802 is the number to text or call if anything else comes up in traffic. Now, here's Cassie with a look at today's headlines.
2: Thanks, Rob. Well, a German company will be the winner of Canada's biggest military procurement in modern history, according to CBC News sources. The Navy's looking for a dozen submarines, which could cost $24 billion to acquire and upwards of $100 billion when lifetime maintenance and support are factored in over three decades. Prime Minister Mark Carney is in Halifax today to announce the contract. Also in the news, Ottawa is increasing the amount of mackerel fishermen can catch. The total allowable catch is tripling to 1,500 tons. And Novaport Wind Canada says it can now place a bid to construct wind turbines off Cape Breton, but they will have some tricky political waters to navigate first. And I will have more news coming up at 4:30.
0: Thank you, Cassie. It's 4:08. You're listening to Main Street on CBC Radio 1. Prime Minister Mark Carney is set to attend the NATO summit in Turkey, where defense spending is at the top of the agenda. And on the way, he stopped in Halifax to announce how Canada will move ahead with a major submarine purchase. Reports in the Globe and Mail have confirmed and were confirmed by CBC News say Ottawa's referred bidder is TKMS, Germany's TKMS. Reports in the Globe and Mail. Carl Skogstad is an associate prof in the Department of Economics at Lakehead University with a focus on the economics of national defense. Carl joins us from Thunder Bay. Carl, welcome back. Carl, are you there? Oh, I think we might have lost Carl.
3: Oh,
0: there you are.
3: Oh, yeah, I don't think you ever had me. I was in a limbo space in between anyone. But
0: it's okay. I also was repeating lines in the intro. We are both having a day. Okay. Carl, considering

0: This submarine purchase is an example. How much does NATO influence what countries buy, not just how much they spend?
1: Well, in general, NATO really cares most about that top line number, what percent of GDP you're spending on defense. So the new target we're building up to right now is heading towards 5% of GDP. So that's what they care most about. And they do have this kind of subclause that says, well, we want 20% of that amount of money to be spent on new equipment. Now, as to where you spend the money, they're not as, directing of that, right? They don't say, and, you know, a further 50% must be spent with NATO allies or anything like that. Mm-hmm. I think clearly there's benefits to having spending kept within the alliance. One, if we're all buying the same equipment, it makes it a lot easier for it to operate together. And two, if NATO countries have the ability to produce weapons and equipment quickly and easily, that just puts us in a good position to defend ourselves should a major war break out. So there's no requirement to spend within NATO, but there's clearly benefits from doing that.
0: Hmm. Why are submarines considered so important for Canada's Arctic and maritime security right now?
1: Yeah, so I'm not going to claim to be an expert on, naval operations, but I had this exact same question a few years ago, and I did ask an admiral at the time, he's a former admiral now, and he told me the following, and I believed it, which was, if you want to, control a part of the ocean, a part of a sea, the best piece of equipment to do that is a submarine, right? So that allows you to establish and maintain control of a piece of water, a body of water, and in the context of the North, we do know that there are, increasing threats to our sovereignty up there. So if we want to make the case and defend the case that that is Canadian territorial waters, I think we need to kind of back that up somehow. So if putting these two ideas together, if submarines are the best equipment to, claim a piece of ocean real estate, and that we need to protect it, well, I think that kind of explains why we're acquiring submarines at this point.
0: Mm. If Ottawa goes with Germany's TKMS, what would that signal about Canada's long-term defense strategy?
1: Well, I mean, I think it signals a couple things. One, it really makes it concrete that the increased spending we're doing is here to stay for at least, the next decade or so, right? This submarine acquisition isn't going to be a quick one. We're hoping to get a dozen of them. And I think the timeline currently is to have about, the first four in the mid-2030s. So, if you project from there, it's going to be a long-term acquisition, and it's going to require sustained funding if we are indeed going to acquire all of them. So it does signal on one hand that, yes, we are spending more, and we will continue to spend more in, the next few decades. The other thing it signals is Canada's commitment to NATO in some sense, right? So we did have the option to buy equipment from South Korea. My understanding is the submarines themselves are of a similar quality. Again, I'm not in a position to judge that. Mm-hmm. But if that was the case, and if both offered, a lot of economic, benefits to acquiring the subs from them, the choice of Germany is becomes political then for that reason, right? It says, well, we chose you because we want to establish and, reestablish or maintain closer ties with Europe. It makes us that we're more European facing as opposed to Pacific facing. So I think the signal there is we are trying to send is that we are committed to the NATO alliance. And, I think in the future, we want to make sure they're committed to us as well.
0: Mm. Building off of that, how much would this deal deepen Canada's defense ties with Europe?
1: I think it will deepen the ties, I guess, for lack of a better description. This isn't the first time we've acquired equipment from Europe. Our current submarines are from the UK. Our current tanks used by the Army are from Germany. So we have in the past acquired, major pieces of equipment from Europe. But I guess it does signal that we want to be part of that rearming process. So both Europe and Canada are trying to reestablish their defense industrial base. If we're procuring from Europe, I think the hope is there's going to be some reciprocity, going forward, that they'll acquire some equipment from Canadian manufacturers as we kind of get them up and running again. We obviously have some in place already, but as we go further, it might lead to them purchasing more equipment from us.

you know, if we kind of think a little bit broader in terms of equipment, the other thing to consider is there is a lot of talk about acquiring, you know, jet fighters from Sweden as opposed to the U.S. The choice of procuring these submarines from Germany may be a signal that actually we won't be procuring jet fighters from Sweden. And it might just, you're kind of making a statement.

0: the lines in some ways about what the message the government's trying to send with it.
1: So how could this affect Canada's ties with the U.S. and NATO heading into the summit?
0: Yeah, so, I mean, with the U.S., I don't foresee any impact, really. They were never a contender to provide us with submarines. They used nuclear submarines. We weren't in the market for nuclear-powered submarines, so it was kind of a non-starter there. So they're not going to feel slighted that we didn't procure for them, so that's a bonus from our point of view. And I don't think they really cared that much whether we procured from South Korea or from Germany, Germany/Norway. I don't think there is, you know, I can't foresee any specific benefit from either from their point of view. Maybe a little bit of a, you know, desire for us to get the German ones just for that interoperability aspect I mentioned earlier. But in terms of NATO, I think it's, you know, going into this conference, Prime Minister Carney will be able to kind of, you know, in some sense, hold his head up high that, you know, look, we are spending money. And not only that, we're spending from our allies. And I think he will get praise from NATO leaders for making that decision. But keep in mind, though, that, you know, most NATO countries are going through these big rearmaments. So we're not the only ones spending a lot of money right now with European contractors. So you know, I think a lot of leaders are going to be going into the conference trying to, show their work in some sense about what they've been doing to contribute to the alliance. So it helps for sure, but it has to, I think, keep on helping if we want. We have to keep on going down that path if we want to continue to get that respect and praise from the allies.
1: Mm-hmm. Carl, based on purchasing in the past of other pieces of equipment from European countries, would this or does this that Germany's TKMSs are even being considered here, does that even come as a surprise?
0: No. I mean, I think in some sense they were the favorite going into it out of the two competitors, right? South Korea and Germany. We procured from Germany in the past. In fact, it's been quite political in the past. We purchased tanks from them in the, I believe it was the 70s. And part of that was because we were actually withdrawing soldiers that had been stationed there since, you know, the start of the Cold War. And they saw that as an economic slight on them. And so we said, well, we'll make up for it by buying tanks from you. So, again, procurement has always been this political element to it. We, you know, the Prime Minister has clearly signaled he wants to have a close relationship with Europe. You can see that through, joining into the Rearm Europe program. So it's clear that he sees a lot of future possibilities with Europe. And so procuring from Germany, I think, just helps establish and will help him build those relationships.
1: Carl, thank you for this.
0: Yeah, you're very welcome. I'm glad to talk to you today.
1: Carl Skogstad is an associate professor in the Department of Economics at Lakehead University. Coming up in our 5 to 6 o'clock hour today, we'll hear some of the Prime Minister's comments in Halifax, and we'll be joined by our defense analyst, Ken Hansen, to talk about, among other things, some of the collateral benefits that go along with a TKMS deal, including redevelopment of the Port of Churchill.

0: admitted you were doing a little dance to that one. That was Pinio and Loeb with Jordan, and that's called Spin on Main Street. It is 4:21. And today marks the first day federal employees are expected to return to the office for a minimum of 4 days a week. It's a transition that hasn't necessarily been seamless. Unions have cited issues such as overcrowded offices and insufficient workspace. Problems that aren't unique to federal offices. Joining me for more on this is Jennifer Moss, author and speaker specializing in the areas of workplace culture and well-being. Jennifer, welcome to Main Street. Jennifer, are you there?
1: Yeah, can you hear me?
0: Yes, I can hear you now.
1: Oh,
0: we're having some phone things today, I think.
1: Technical issues.
0: Yeah, well, Jennifer, thank you for being here.
1: Thanks for having me.
0: What are we seeing happen with the federal return to office mandate?
1: So we are seeing that 3-day shift to 4-day. Executives have actually been at 5 days since May. And like you said, there's just been sort of an uneven rollout. Right now, only 6 of the 20 largest federal organizations confirmed they could actually accommodate all eligible staff for 4 days a week. So maybe this is the big kind of day that we've put on the calendar, but it's a slow-moving target. And I think there's still some uncertainty of exactly when everyone can be at a 4-day a week target, especially because, you know, space is the biggest one that few departments can really accommodate at this point.
0: Mm-hmm. What does it tell us about the transition to in-person work more broadly across industries and the challenges employers are facing?
1: We are seeing very loudly some large employers making sort of announcements about these return to office mandates. We've seen this in finance and banking and, you know, in tech. But in general, we're still seeing, you know, most people, most leaders and employers understanding that hybrid is sort of here to stay. A big problem for employers is that they're recognizing that even though it feels like it makes sense to have people in the office because it's supposed to promote well-being and morale and engagement, a lot of the data finds that even if you have a return to office mandate, it's not actually benefiting people in those ways. You know, what was found, it was really great research by Nick Bloom, who's a Stanford professor. He's just really focused on just those business outcomes. So he says he's purely capitalist in his research, and he found that 3 days in the office hybrid model cut attrition by 33%. There was no measurable impact on performance or promotions or output, and it saved the company around $20 million in turnover. So these RTO mandates do increase turnover, and I think employers are starting to realize that, and so swinging the pendulum back more into the middle around 3 days per week versus 4 or 5.
0: Earlier, I mentioned overcrowded offices and insufficient workspaces. So in general, do employers have enough office space and resources to bring everyone back?
1: In this particular case, definitely no. Even though the PSPC has leased over 1.28 million square feet, which is massive, and it's added this additional space since February, it's still having to reallocate shared co-working sites. The departments can't fit staff. There's people that are showing up to work and getting sent home because they have no desk to work at. There's too many people trying to, it's kind of like musical chairs, you know, when the music stops, you have to find a desk. And, you know, they just had to really delay until we start to increase the amount of space. Even just this, like, there was interesting research in some of the major hubs where there was, and even in Ottawa, they canceled 105 schools.

0: school bus trips to redirect buses to public servant routes. So, like, all of this is just, it's like all of a sudden we're trying to make this work, this mandate work, but we're not really being strategic about it, unfortunately.
1: Hmm. What are the biggest concerns employees have about returning, and how are employers responding to that?
0: We're seeing a huge pushback on the cost of childcare and caregiving. That has been an issue, not just in the cost, but in access, especially because it falls disproportionately on women to bear that brunt. And so we're seeing more women sort of pushed out of the workforce or choosing to exit the workforce because it's just maybe not making sense financially for the family. Commute costs, the time for commuting has a really big impact on burnout, and just the cost now with inflation and gas prices. So a lot of these issues are fair issues for employees. When you have the ability to be remote enabled and to be able to work hybrid, it just feels very arbitrary that some of these decisions are being made, especially when, you know, you go in and you might not be able to find a desk and you get sent home. It creates a lot of strain in the relationship with employers and employees.
1: Mm. How does working in the office compare to working at home from a health and wellness perspective?
0: There's huge benefits to being in person. And this is what's really important is we've kind of created this experiment and defined hybrid as these 3 or 4 days in and, you know, how many days out. But there's a lot of people doing different ways of doing hybrid. It really is just, you know, being maybe in together in these core hours. And it's also, you know, could be we see each other for 4 days once a month. I mean, there's lots of ways that we can make hybrid work. The real issue is that, you know, when we go in person, it's not the same as it used to be. We took for granted that we'd have these water cooler moments or we'd have community or friends or we'd laugh more. I mean, I keep saying going to work is like going to school without art, gym, or recess. I mean, people are just going and they're not having any engagement or fun. And so unless we're intentional about it, where it's an opportunity for young people to get mentorship and training, or we have community, you know, programming, we're all getting together, we're having that engagement with each other, there's this, you know, really important design flaws that are missing that are causing these issues, but it can be really good for us if the in-person experience is designed well, with all of those benefits sort of part of our experience every day.
1: Jennifer, thank you so much for your time.
0: Thanks for having me.
1: Jennifer Moss is an author and speaker specializing in the areas of workplace culture and well-being. Rob Dublé.
2: Hello.
1: Did you want to get back at me for that metal comment?
2: Oh, I'm working on something.
1: Okay.
2: I'm just not sure I'm ready to unveil my masterpiece yet.
1: All right. How's traffic?
2: No, I'm not that, I'm not feeling that witty. I think that the heat
1: it's
2: is kind of like.
1: I mean, there was a glare coming off my monitor, which is why I repeated that line. And I was like, what is happening? So I had to like, anyway.
2: I spent a bunch of the time, clearly this is a great example, of the weekend outside in the heat. I had some work to do, and I think it's creating a situation where the elevator's not making it to the top. Yeah. I might need to have a glass of water and get back on things. Yeah. Traffic having a bit of a rough afternoon, too. So Lower Water Street in Barrington, quite heavy. Cogswell, Gottigen. And when I say Barrington, I should clarify that that's all the way up to the McDonald Bridge. North Street from before Windsor to the McDonald Bridge, all very heavy right now. We're also seeing a lot of traffic on Massachusetts Avenue getting down into the Windsor Street Exchange. Joe Howe is backed up too. The Exchange is fairly busy. Even getting off the McKay Bridge into the Exchange, we do see a little bit of slowdown happening there. On the Dartmouth side of things, of course, there's heavy traffic on Victoria and Windmill where the two come together. And then that does continue down to about Wright Avenue. The 118 alongside Dartmouth Crossing as you're headed south there alongside, let's go from Wright Avenue almost down to the 111. That's moving fairly slowly. And then in the other direction from Wright Avenue up to that turnoff to the 107 in the Portobello area, there is some heavy traffic moving through there. And I assume that is related to some of that construction that is happening just at that overpass at Waverly Road. So keep your eyes open for those, as well as heavy traffic on Hammonds Plains Road before Lucasville and Larry UTech, and things should be okay. 902-222-3802. Mm-hmm.
3: Here is the CBC News for Nova Scotia. Good afternoon. I'm Cassie Williams.

0: Finally, a popular car show in Sydney has been canceled due to safety concerns. Hot August Nights is an event that would have celebrated its 10th year. People bring their antique cars to George Street and raise money for the Make-A-Wish Foundation. Last year, attendees were doing burnouts just outside the event location. That's where drivers speed around, leaving black skid marks on the pavement. That led to one of the nights being canceled last year. Now, the whole event has been called off. Gary Chasen is one of the event's organizers.
1: It's not safe. You can't be doing that stuff with so many people around. So push comes to shove. We couldn't stop it. The police couldn't do it. So there was some compromises that were put on the table for the show this year that just will not work.
0: Police say they asked if organizers would consider a change of location, but Chasen says his group couldn't find a better area. That's a look at your news. And we're back to Main Street.
2: Thank you, Cassie. Now let's take a look at the weather with the CBC's afternoon meteorologist, Ryan Snodden. Ryan, how's it going?
3: Good, Alex. How are you?
2: Good. I won't ask you any questions this time. I'll let you go.
3: You can ask away. No problem at all. That's what I'm here for. We were having a good old chat at 3 o'clock, but we'll keep it a little brief here because I know you've got a lot going on in this half hour. So tonight we're looking at partly cloudy skies. Winds becoming light. We'll see some fog patches developing, and lows tonight are going to drop to around 12 degrees. For Tuesday, lots of sunshine in the morning, fog patches dissipating, becoming a mix of sun and cloud into the afternoon, but a really nice day shaping up for tomorrow as well. Winds becoming southwest near 20. Highs will range between 26 and 29, so really warming up tomorrow. We'll be closer to 18 to 22 near the coastlines in those southwest winds. Humidex values will range between 29 and 32 for inland areas. Now, for Wednesday, we're looking at a mix of sun and cloud. That said, it does look like the clouds will be a little more stubborn along the Atlantic coastline from Yarmouth County, Shelburne, and especially along that Atlantic coastline. Also with a chance for a few showers as the system passes just to our south. The best chance of a shower will be in southwest Nova Scotia. Highs of 22 to 26 on Wednesday. Then back into the sun and cloud on Thursday. Temperatures warming back up, mid to high 20s, maybe a 30 on board. It does look like the humidity starting to increase a little bit on Thursday, a little bit more so on Friday. Friday looking at increasing clouds, chance for some afternoon showers, and a good chance for some showers through the evening and overnight, and that's when it's likely to be muggiest, and then that system moves through and we'll see a fresher air mass coming in for the weekend. Does still look lovely for the weekend. Chance for a shower looks like a better chance for Saturday. Sunday looking at a sun cloud mix. So we'll keep you posted on that throughout the week, Alex.
2: One question. We do need the rain though.
3: We do.
2: Okay.
3: Yeah, you know what? This is a great point and I won't take too long to say this, but Environment Canada just issued their monthly summary from June. And this may be surprising, but we were below average for precipitation in the month of June, pretty much across the board, near to below average. And I'm sure a lot of people would say, how is that possible? But we really only had like one good soaking, a widespread soaking across the province. The rest of the month, we had lots of days with clouds and showers and drizzle, but nothing substantial, nothing to really, get down into the ground and top those
2: and
3: wells up and stay there. So, we do need some wet weather as well.
2: Okay, well, fingers crossed for that.
3: Yeah.
2: Thank you, Ryan.
3: Thank you.
2: Ryan Snodden is the CBC's afternoon meteorologist. You can see his full weather forecast on CBC Nova Scotia News at 6 o'clock on CBC television. And now with a look at traffic is Rob Dublay.
4: Lots to look at, too, in downtown Halifax. Spring Garden Road, both directions, quite busy. Lower Water, Barrington, Gottigen, Cogswell, Duke, North Bernard, all that stuff moving all the way up to North Street. Even North Street itself, really heavy traffic from before Windsor all the way up to the McDonald Bridge. And the good news, as I've taken to saying, is that once you get to the bridge, it's fine. Both directions, both bridges really moving very well. It's just kind of getting to them that's going to be a little bit of a pain in the butt for the next little bit. Quinpool's quite busy. And in fact, the closer you get down to the roundabout, the more traffic you're probably going to see. There is a bit of traffic on Massachusetts Avenue trying to get through the exchange or into and through the exchange. It is not terribly backed up, but just note that that is there if you're heading into that area. We still have on the board here an incident reported on Windmill Road right before Wright Avenue, and it does make traffic back up towards the 111.

0: 11. There's also heavy traffic on the 118 south from Wright Avenue down to the 111. So that'll slow you up as well. And then out in the Bedford area, we're still looking at a bit of heavy traffic on Hammonds Plains Road before both Larry UTech and Lucasville. Outside of the city, construction is still affecting traffic on the 103 in both directions between Martins River and Mahone Bay. So if you have any plans on getting outside of the city, maybe getting down there this evening, prepare for a bit of a slower commute through there. 902-222-3802 is the number that you can text or call with your traffic updates this afternoon.
1: Thank you, Rob. By the time the International Canoe Federation Junior and U23 Canoe Sprint World Championships wrapped up yesterday in Dartmouth, our next guest had won 3 gold medals and lost her voice. Victoria Tran competed as a junior. She's 17 and a member of the Maskwa Aquatic Club on Kearney Lake. Victoria, congratulations and welcome to Main Street.
2: Hi, thank you so much. It's an honor to be here.
1: Happy to have you, and just take your time. If you need to take a sip of water, it's all good. Victoria, tell us about the races you won.
2: So I won the C2 500 meters with my partner, Grace Tennyson, and the C2 200 meters with my partner from Ontario, Abigail Haynes. And then I won the C4 500 meter with Abby, Madeline Beauregard, Isabel Lowry.
1: The other folks in the boats with you, have you been paddling with them all for years, or do things sometimes come together more last minute?
2: Grace and I have been paddling together for the past 2.5 years, but me and Abby just started like a week ago, I would say, and same with the C4, yeah.
1: Well, that's great. You got gold. And how long have you been paddling?
2: I've been paddling since 2018, so quite a long time, but I've always done like the summer camps before then, but I really took it seriously starting in 2018. Yeah.
1: Yeah. And what brought you into it? Like you were saying, you weren't really taking it seriously initially, but then you had that switch.
2: My cousin started doing the all year round program, and my parents thought it was a good way to stay active, and I found it really fun and I enjoyed it a lot. So I wanted to start a new sport and see where it would take me.
1: What is your strength as a paddler?
2: I find my strength as a paddler is being in the back of the boat, especially because it's kind of difficult to learn at first, but once you get the hang of it, it's really fun and I enjoy being in the back steering the cruise.
1: Did you always start out with that, or did you get to try a few different things at first?
2: I was kind of thrown in the back when I was younger, through my coaches, and no one really wanted to steer the boat. So it was kind of an opportunity there to learn a new skill, and I just excelled at that, and it was something that I can take forward and be really good at. So, yeah.
1: Yeah. Did it come easy to you? Like kind of being, because you say you like to do the steering and being back there, but yeah.
2: It didn't really come easy to me, but over time I learned to adapt to it and just figure it out by myself a bit. And after that, everything was good.
1: Great. What kind of training goes into that role?
2: Well, training, we mostly train in singles, so alone. But then in crew boats, I would just always be in the back. And I learned how to kind of steer over time through the years with different partners. So that really helped because everyone paddles differently. And I kind of, my coaches helped me a lot through that.
1: And just then you were saying how everyone paddles differently, but you also have paddled over the weekend with different people. So what was that like to need to go from paddling with one person to paddling with another group to paddling with someone else? Like, yeah.
2: I've paddled with Abby before, actually. We raced together at Olympic Hopes in 2023. Mm-hmm. So we haven't trained since then, but I kind of knew how to paddle with her. I find just being like adaptable to everything and learning, taking away everything from each practice. Like we've only went out 3 times together, but I think really like taking that constructive feedback and putting it like into the next practice really helps.
1: Mm-hmm. How familiar are you with Lake Banook, and did that give you an edge?
2: Yeah, I've raced on Lake Banook since as long as I can remember. We always race there for provincial races, and going into Junior Worlds, I was just like, oh, well, I've raced on this course a million times. It's just one of those time controls. You've done this before, you can do it again. And that really helped with my confidence.
1: Mm. What was that hometown crowd like when you won gold and won it again and again?
2: It was absolutely crazy. I was so excited. All my friends, family, coaches, everyone that's ever supported me was there in that crowd, and I just wanted to do my best. And after that race, I was just so happy to hear everyone screaming and cheering. It was just amazing.
1: When you're actually in the middle of competition, are you even aware of the crowd at the time?
2: I kind of try to tune it out, but I hear the drums and the clapping. As the further you go down the course, the louder it gets, and it really excites me. At the beginning, I try to just tune it all out, but at the end, I'm just fully in the moment, just experiencing everything.
1: Yeah. What are you thinking about before a race starts?
2: Before a race starts, I kind of go over my race plan again, just thinking, how can I execute this race to the best of my ability? But I try not to think too much, because that kind of freaks me out. I'm just taking a deep breath and really just walking into the moment.
1: Canadians won 9 medals, 5 gold, and you were involved in 3 of those. Did you imagine that that could happen?
2: I was really shocked, actually. I was not expecting that, but I knew going into it that the Women's Canoe of Canada are a very strong group of girls, and I'm so blessed to be with in such an amazing community of paddlers. I'm just honestly so grateful to be a part of that team, and just, yeah, so happy.
1: Looking back on it now, was there anything else that you might want to say about what the whole experience was like? Like, not even just winning 1 gold, but winning 3, and just, yeah, what was that like?
2: It was, I can't even put into words, because it's just so much, all my hard work, all my training that I've done over the, like, many years I've gone into this moment, and it's just, I wanted to soak every little minute into it, because all of my teammates were there cheering me on, and my club coach was actually coaching at the event, Doug Ellery. He's the best coach in the entire world, and he was there cheering for me on the sideline, biking down, scootering. They were all there. Yeah.
1: And when any of those 3 times, were you aware that you had won? Like, were you in the lead far enough, or what was that moment like?
2: I think especially in a 500 meter for my C2 and my C4, we had the last 100 meters. I could tell we were ahead. So in the back especially, I was just like, oh, you can't go out of your lane now. Just finish the race. You got this. But in a 200, it's kind of hard. You don't really think at all. You're just going for it. Honestly, at the end of that race, I didn't even know what the result was, because it was so close. Yeah.
1: Victoria, thank you so much, and congrats again.
2: Thank you so much. It was so fun being here.
1: It's great to have you. Victoria Tran won 3 gold medals competing as a junior at the IFC Junior and U23 Canoe Sprint World Championships in Dartmouth. Victoria is a member of the Maskwa Aquatic Club on Kearney Lake. Rob Dublay, traffic?
0: Yeah, I just wanted to jump in and let people know. I know it's a hot day, and if you're thinking about heading to the beach, Lawrencetown Road, they do have a report of an incident that's come in just in the last couple of minutes. This one happening around the intersection with Robinson Road. Now, it's a bit of a small road, Flying Point Road also out in that area. So if you're heading to or from that way, this incident happening just a little further out than the Ross Road, which would probably be the bigger known thoroughfare in that area. Traffic is moving quite slowly in both directions, so be careful moving through there, and call us or text us if you have any details on what's happening there or anywhere else. 902-222-3802.
1: Thank you, Rob. Ottawa is tripling the amount of mackerel fishers can catch. The commercial mackerel fishery was shut down in 2022 to allow the stock to recover. This increase follows a stock assessment initiated by Ottawa. Mackerel is frequently used as bait for tuna and lobster. In a statement, Federal Fisheries Minister Joan Thompson said this change will improve access to bait and reduce costs for harvesters. But even with this increase, harvesters can only catch small amounts of mackerel for personal use. The CBC's Juliana Grillo spoke with Ben Miller, a fifth-generation fisherman from Northwest Cove. We'll hear him in a couple of minutes, but first, this is Katie Schleit from the Marine Conservation Group Oceans North.
3: Yeah, I think the most recent decision is a risky one, and it's unfortunate. Really, the minister changed the goalpost on

0: building this year based on a rapid science assessment. You know, where we did see some growth in the stock, which is a positive trend and shows that actually the efforts that were taken to rebuild the stock were working. And now she's leaving rebuilding of the stock up to a coin flip.
1: Have you been told either by DFO or just through your work why they decided to request this newer stock assessment and change based on that assessment, what they had already kind of said?
0: Yeah, I mean, the official line that they gave us at the most recent advisory committee meeting, which was in early June, and also at the science assessment meeting, was that the assumptions around how much of the shared stock was being removed from the U.S. were no longer valid. And that's because there were some changes to the U.S. assessment and as also some changes to the management of the U.S. stock, wherein they increased their TAC quite significantly. So, you know, we do know that's true, that some of those assumptions were valid, but it also seems like, you know, there was an effort to try to grasp at straws at what could justify an increase this year.
1: And let's look at the U.S., right? How do you think what's happening down there could be affecting our decision making here?
0: Yeah, you know, I mean, it's not great. It's not great to have what's a shared stock in terms of population not managed that way. We do have successful examples of rebuilding stocks such as bluefin tuna and northern swordfish that are transboundary stocks that are managed actually by multiple nations, not just Canada and the US. But this one isn't managed that way. We do the science separately, though there is some partnership with some of the scientists, and we manage them separately. And so what that's meant is there's been sort of a yo-yo back and forth between Canada and the US over a number of years in terms of managing the stock. And it's really been to the detriment of rebuilding.
2: So St. Margaret's Bay was always known as the home of the mackerel, and we had a very vibrant mackerel trap net fishery here in the bay, along with catching lots of bluefin tuna. But we've been shut of the mackerel fishery now, I think this is 4 years. That aspect is still very disappointing, that we aren't on the water to be able to set our mackerel traps. So it's sort of been a way of life here. And like I said, I'm a fifth generation. I'd like to be able to teach my son, who's a sixth generation fisherman, how to set a mackerel trap and catch mackerel into it.
1: Maybe you can tell me, since you've been doing this for 38 years, you said, you can tell me what it looked like over the years, just to get a kind of a snapshot. So before the closure, during the closure, and now that the quota has increased, but not by enough to make it a commercial, but still is an increase. Maybe you can tell me at the beginning, how were things before?
2: So there's lots of mackerel. Our biggest problem with setting our mackerel traps over the years has been our seal population. Seal population has exploded over recent years, from back when we were fishing 30-some years ago. We wouldn't see very many seals, and we would see mackerel in our traps every day. And over the years, the population went up so much that they keep chasing the mackerel out of our traps. And seals are very, very intelligent mammal. And they, once they know where your net is, they'll just live there because it's easy access for them to eat. So but that's been the biggest problem with the fishery before it was shut down, was the seal population. Now that it's shut down, we haven't had access to, you know, make a living, right? So, which has been frustrating.
1: When the fishery was announced to be closed, what was your reaction? What happened?
2: It's just tough. It was very disappointing. Very disappointing that it was closed. And even though this small increase in the bait fishery is a step in the right direction, I'm still very disappointed that we don't have a commercial fishery. We're fishing a shared resource that science knows that it's up to 80% of shared contingent between us and the states, and the Americans are fishing close to 12,000 metric tons commercially this year, and we're fishing zero. To me, that's not very good for the fishermen of Canada. So,
1: and I want to know, you know, when that initial closure was announced, how did it impact your business? I mean, you live off the ocean, so I can imagine this had an impact on your pocketbook.
2: Oh, absolutely. It just put us out of business. Like, we have buildings full of fishing gear that I can't use. I can't sell it. It's not

0: worth anything to sell to anybody because there is no fishery. We have a launch full of smaller boats that we use in the trap net fishery, and those are just decaying on the shoreline because we haven't been able to use them. So it's been very tough. I say we have a vibrant mackerel fishery here in the bay for a couple hundred years here, and we're disappointed that we're not back in the water.
1: Ben Miller is a fisherman from Northwest Cove. Katie Schleit works with Oceans North. They spoke with the CBC's Juliana Griot.
2: Hello. Please leave a message after the tone.
3: Hi, this is David Friendly in Lunenburg with a summer invitation. 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Downbeat will be on Wednesday, July 15th at 7 p.m. at the acoustically wonderful St. John's Anglican Church in Lunenburg, Nova Scotia. Audiences will enjoy exciting performances by both bands, showcasing the richness, power, and versatility of the brass band tradition. Expert soloists will punctuate a repertoire ranging from marches to movies and big band to the Beatles. The evening will culminate in a thrilling masked band finale featuring musicians from both ensembles. All proceeds will support the ongoing work of the Chester Brass Band, including our after-school music program for the Chester Middle School students. 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They are $25 for adults, $10 for students, and free for children 12 and under. What's more exciting for children than a lively brass band? A great family outing. Wednesday, July 15th, 7 p.m., St. John's Anglican Church in Lunenburg.
1: Coming up after the news, Maxim Thibault, a swimmer who took home 9 medals from Nova Scotia in our summer games. He is also on Team Nova Scotia heading to Medicine Hat next month for the Special Olympics National Summer Games. And we're waiting for the Prime Minister's announcement to begin in Halifax about the Fed's preferred bidder for a new fleet of submarines. We'll bring you some of that. Rob Dublay is keeping an eye on traffic for us.
4: Yeah, still seeing heavy traffic in downtown Halifax, so Barrington, Lower Water Street, even Spring Garden Road. Quite a bit busier than usual. Cogswell, Gottigen, Nora Bernard, all that stuff quite busy as everybody heads up towards the McDonald Bridge. North Street's backed up again today from before Windsor Street all the way up to the bridge. And I've just got a message from a listener saying that it may be related to if you were listening to Main Street there or tried to use the bridge last week. There was one day at the end of the week where traffic in the Dartmouth bound lanes was reduced to one lane, and that was causing some mentionable backups. I think something very similar is happening this afternoon. There was a small pothole type repair that had to be done, and that might be what's causing that situation in the area. So if you can get a second set of eyes on that, I'd love to hear from you. Everything else that's on the board is pretty much standard operating procedure outside of this one incident that we have reported on Lawrencetown Road. It is a bit out further than Ross Road. It is around the Flying Point Road intersection, which is a very small road. So it may be easy to miss if you're not familiar with the area. So I want you to know that it is there because traffic in both directions is quite heavy at the moment or moving quite slowly. So I want you to be careful moving through there. And again, you can call us or text us with any details on anything that's happening in traffic. And that number is, of course, 902-222-3802.
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7: 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I'm Albert Della Talla.

0: a German company is the winner of Canada's biggest military procurement in modern history. CBC News has confirmed that Germany's TKMS will build 12 new submarines for Canada. Prime Minister Mark Carney is in Halifax today to announce the contract worth up to $100 billion. Carney will then head to Turkey for the NATO summit tomorrow. The procurement is part of an effort to meet targets of spending 5% of GDP on defense by 2035. The premiers of Alberta and Ontario have unveiled the route for the proposed oil pipeline. It would transport oil from Hardisty, Alberta, and travel near Regina and Winnipeg before reaching Sarnia, Ontario. There is no estimated price tag or timeline. It's also unclear who would pay for it. Last fall, the Ontario government began conducting a feasibility study on the pipeline. Premier Doug Ford says it is aimed at bolstering energy security and economic growth.
1: The Northern Shield Energy Corridor would move on estimated 500,000 barrels of oil per day, with the ability to expand to 800,000 barrels per day, bringing new capacity to Ontario refineries.
0: Manitoba has so far refused to join the initiative. Premier Wab Kanoo says the province has failed to consult early on Indigenous communities. The first Canadian astronaut to orbit the moon is taking another big step. Astronaut Jeremy Hansen says he's retiring from the Canadian Space Agency. Colin Butler has the story.
2: We hear you loud and clear.
3: A hello from space where almost no Canadian voice has ever come from. Jeremy Hansen became the first Canadian to fly around the moon this spring, circling it aboard Artemis II. Today, after more than three decades in uniform, the astronaut and Royal Canadian Air Force colonel is retiring from the Canadian Space Agency. On Canada Day, Hansen told CBC's The National what the mission meant, not just for him, but the country.
2: We are an extraordinary group of people when we come together and we do big things.
3: Prime Minister Mark Carney called Hansen a pioneer who inspired Canadians to dream bigger. The Canadian Space Agency says he'll continue advising Canada's space program even after hanging up his flight suit. Colin Butler, CBC News, London, Ontario.
0: Rogers Communications has signed a more than $4 billion deal to become the sole owner of Maple Leaf Sports and Entertainment. Angie Seth has the details.
4: Rogers is now one of the biggest sports empires in the world after its multi-billion dollar acquisition from Kilmer Sports. The final 25% stake includes the Toronto Maple Leafs and the Toronto Raptors. As a sole owner, Rogers can now merge Maple Leaf Sports and Entertainment with its other assets, including the Toronto Blue Jays, their home stadium, Rogers Centre, and Sportsnet. Rogers also has strategic partnerships with several professional sports leagues, as well as Live Nation. Kerry Kaplan, president of Cosmos Sports and Entertainment, a sports marketing firm.
5: Healthy skepticism when you have one big corporation, that, and I think some people will be concerned that it's a monopoly, but that's how sports, successful sports has done that in a lot of other cities.
4: Rogers acquired Bell's roughly 37% of MLSC last year in another multi-billion dollar deal. The agreement is still subject to league approval. Rogers says it expects to close the deal by the end of the year. Angie Seth, CBC News, Toronto.
0: The city of Brandon in Manitoba has declared a state of emergency. Its riverbanks are expected to spill over days ahead of a forecasted flood peak. The city is adding height to its dikes in some places. Mayor Jeff Fawcett says past experiences have prepared his city for flooding incidents.
6: We have good infrastructure in place. We're just having to do a little bit of topping things up. Now, one of the things that we also know from experience is, like, we can do everything that we can. We're going to control all the things that we can. We can't control the weather.
0: Fawcett says people shouldn't panic, but insists they should stay away from dikes and barricaded areas. The province says it will provide equipment like tube dams and sandbags if needed. And that is your World This Hour. For CBC News, I'm Albert Della Tala.
7: Thank you, Albert. Welcome back, Nova Scotia. I'm Alex Guy, sitting in for Jeff Douglas. Welcome to Hour 3 of Main Street. Making a splash. Special Olympian Maxim Thibault won 9 medals at the Nova Scotia Summer Games on the weekend in Inishkill. We'll hear from Maxim and his mom about what the Special Olympics mean to them. Then Canada is out of the World Cup after a 3-0 loss to Morocco on Saturday, but there's still a lot of soccer to come. We'll be joined by soccer analyst John Molinaro. After the 5:30 news, we'll hear some of the Prime Minister's announcement happening in Halifax about a huge military procurement decision, a new fleet of submarines for Canada's Navy, and we'll be joined by our defense analyst, Ken Hansen. Ahead of all of that is Rob Dublay with traffic.
8: Things pretty busy on the peninsula here this afternoon. There's heavy traffic still. Lower Water Street, Barrington, Spring Garden Road, actually. Spring Gardens are always kind of busy, right? But even at this point in the afternoon, I'm like, kind of surprised with what I'm seeing happening there. Cogswell, Norbernard, Gottingen, North Street, all headed towards the McDonald Bridge. We do see quite a bit of traffic all working in that direction, maybe because the McDonald Bridge heading over into Dartmouth may be down to one lane at the moment. They're doing a little bit of road work. I think that's what's happening. There was a small thing that happened last week that caused a very similar situation. So we're going to go with that for the moment. If I could get a second set of eyes on that one, that would be great. Everything else I think that's happening is pretty much normal standard operating procedure for this point in the afternoon. If you are, however, thinking about heading out to the beach, you want to get to Rainbow Havens or Conrad's or wherever it happens to be, Lawrencetown, we do have a report of an accident that has happened on Lawrencetown Road. It's in technically Upper Lawrencetown. You'll see it near the Robinson Road intersection. If you are unfamiliar with that, that would be a little further out than Ross Road, and traffic is quite heavy in both directions around that particular incident, so be careful moving through there. Again, call us or text us if you see anything, 902-222-3802. 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
9: Thanks, Rob. Well, as Alex mentioned, Prime Minister Mark Carney's in Halifax today to announce Canada's purchase of a new fleet of submarines from Germany's TKMS. That's according to CBC News sources. The announcement, expected within minutes, means Canada is choosing subs built by a NATO ally over South Korea's Hanwha Oceans. And the Nova Scotia government is set to invest $925,000 to support transit services for six municipalities and community organizations. The CBRM will receive the largest share, $425,000, while Tidal Transit is getting $375,000 to stabilize its fleet operations in the Western Annapolis Valley. Funding will also be handed to transit operations in Anaganish, Pictou County, Bridgewater, and the Strait Area Transit Cooperative in Port Hawkesbury. And I will have more news at 5:30.
7: Anaganish was hopping this weekend. It was also jumping, running, and kicking. The Special Olympics Nova Scotia Summer Games were in town and wrapped up yesterday. Maxime Thibault was one of the Special Olympians. The 23-year-old swimmer brought home 9 medals. Later this summer, he heads to Medicine Hat, Alberta for the Special Olympics National Summer Games. I spoke to Maxime and his mom, Jane Thibault, earlier. Maxime, welcome to Main Street.
10: Thank you.
7: And Jane, welcome to Main Street.
11: Thank you for having us.
7: So, Maxime, congrats on your 9 medals. Can you tell me what you won and what events?
10: All right. So, I got 9 medals in total for each race I did. I got 6 gold, 2 silver, and 1 bronze. And I think 5 out of the 9 races I did were actually relays. Three out of 9 races were actually relays. Yeah.
11: So that means with a team, right?
10: Yeah.
11: Yeah. And the other ones were just you swimming.
10: Yeah.
11: Yeah.
10: Just a plain old swim race. Yeah.
7: Okay. And those were all for swimming?
10: Yep.
7: Okay. And Maxime, how did you choose swimming?
10: So how I got into Special Olympics was, it was actually from my dad. He was just basically doing research about like the Special Olympics programs in our community. And so he thought I should like give it a try and stuff. And yeah.
7: How does it feel when you're swimming?
10: I do feel good about swimming. I really do enjoy going fast and all that stuff.
7: I hear that you're heading to the Special Olympics National Summer Games next month in Medicine Hat, Alberta. How does that feel?
10: Oh, yeah, you're right. I am going to Alberta next month. And this is actually going to be my first time out there. I don't think it's going to feel any different about like pretty much swimming home and like provincials and yeah.
11: You excited?
10: Yeah. Very well looking forward to it.
7: And you don't feel nervous at all about competing on a national level?
10: No, I don't feel like that at all. I actually, last year I was, I was a part of Timo's Nova Scotia Fernanda Canada Games in St. John's, and I imagine it's going to be just like that, except it's all Special Olympics. Yeah.
7: Okay.

0: Is traveling and meeting people a fun part of the Special Olympics?
1: Oh, yeah, definitely.
0: Have you made a lot of friends?
1: Oh, yeah, good amount, I think.
0: I understand you set yourself a goal to make it to the National Summer Games. Can you tell me about that?
1: The goal to like make Team Nova Scotia for like nationals. Yeah, that was the goal I made, I believe.
0: And when was that? How long has that been there for?
1: Couple years, I think.
0: Okay. And how
1: Yeah.
0: did you prepare? How did you train to get ready?
1: Yeah, I practiced with my Special Olympics swim team, and I also do the master swim program at the Canada Games Centre a few days a week as well.
0: How do you prepare for a race?
1: So my mom and I made up a little funny catchphrase, and it's called like get the cheesecake. So it's just basically like
2: You pretend there's cheesecake at the other end of the race,
1: yeah, something like
2: and you
1: that.
2: have to swim super fast to get to the other end.
1: Yeah.
0: Has there ever been a cheesecake at the end of the race for you?
2: Last year when we got home from St. John's, his dad made him a special cheesecake to celebrate being at the Canada Games. So we'll probably do that again this year.
1: Yeah, I'm a pretty big cheesecake lover myself.
0: I love that. And what about like any kind of diet or sleep quality or any of those other things? Like, what do you usually do to try to prepare for a race?
1: Yes, I made a New Year's resolution a couple years ago about keeping myself on a healthy diet, and I also like do home workouts and once in a while go to the gym with my dad and all that, and also get quality sleep the best I can.
0: And occasionally like
1: Yeah.
0: to indulge in cheesecake.
2: You gotta live a little too, right?
0: Yes, 100%. Maxim, you swim in individual races, but I was hearing earlier that you were saying that you also do team relay. What's it like swimming with a team?
1: It's basically just fun. Yeah.
2: You have to work hard to do your part.
1: Yeah, and we have to, each of us have to work hard to do our part and all that. That's all I can say about that.
0: And your team has a cheer.
1: Yeah. It's basically just, we just like, it's just fun, it's fast. That's just basically our cheer.
2: And you do it over and over and over again and get louder and louder and louder, right?
1: Yeah.
0: What position are you like in the relay? Are you, where do you lie in the swimmers?
3: Well, you do different ones. So in the medley relay, you're the breaststroker.
1: Yeah, pretty much always do breaststroke in a medley relay.
3: And then usually you're number two in your freestyle relays, right?
1: I'd probably say, yeah, either two or three.
0: Jane, what has Special Olympics meant to your family?
3: Oh my gosh. Well, I mean, it's a place where we've, watched our son absolutely thrive and grow, not just in his sport, but the social and the community aspect of Special Olympics is amazing too. And really for our whole family, because grandparents and siblings get involved as cheerleaders, and Maxim's dad does timing at swim meet. So I've been a coach with the swim team the last couple of years, and been part of our Special Olympics region committee. So we've just all really embraced being part of Special Olympics, and it's wonderful.
0: Maxim, what does it mean to you to be able to compete in a sport that you love so much?
1: I think what it means to be part of the Special Olympics is my swim teammates and coaches are all really great. Of course, making a lot of good friends in the community. I enjoy being physically active, and being a part of a sport is one way to be that like that. And what else? And also getting the opportunity to travel sometimes. Yeah.
0: Maxim, Jane, thank you so much for your time today.
3: Thank you for having us.
1: Yeah, thank you so much.
0: That is Maxim Thibault and his mom, Jane Thibault. Maxim Thibault just won 9 medals in swimming at the Special Olympics Nova Scotia Summer Games. He heads to the Special Olympics National Summer Games next month in Medicine Hat, Alberta.

0: New music there from Philip Phillips. That was Let's Go Far. That one was just released at the end of June. Canada is officially out of the World Cup, but the tournament is far from over. Our men's team went down to Morocco in a 3-0 loss on the weekend after making it to the round of 16 for the first time ever. Meanwhile, some other teams are still awaiting their chance to play for a quarterfinal spot. John Molinaro is a long-term Canadian soccer journalist. He joins us now to talk about Canada's historic run and what to expect for the rest of the tournament. John, welcome back to Main Street.
1: Hey, thanks for having me.
0: How would you describe Canada's performance overall this World Cup?
1: Really good, really strong. I mean, I would classify this as a success, especially when you look at the history. You know, Canada first qualified for the World Cup in 1986 and lost all three games and didn't even score a goal. Mm-hmm. And it took them until 2022 to get back to the World Cup for a second time. And again, they lost all three games. Now we're talking about a Canadian team that won its first World Cup game, got out of the group stage, advanced to the knockout round, won a knockout round game when they beat South Africa, and then they went toe-to-toe with Morocco in the round of 16, Morocco being one of the best nations in the world and who were semifinalists 4 years ago. So I think this was a remarkable achievement by the Canadian men's team at the World Cup.
0: Going back to that game on Saturday, how do you think Canada did against Morocco?
1: I think it was a game of two halves in a lot of ways, because when you look at the first half, it was probably the best 45 minutes we've seen from the Canadian men's team in a long time. They thoroughly dominated the reigning African champions and really put Morocco on the back foot with their aggressive play. They dominated pretty much every

0: statistical category and just carried the bulk of the match to the opening 45 minutes. I think the problem was that they didn't make the most of their scoring chances. They had a few scoring opportunities that they should have buried, and they just seemed to lack this creativity in and around Morocco's penalty area, and that ultimately came back to haunt them, because as we saw in the second half, Morocco made some adjustments. They scored very early in the second half to tip the game in their favor, and then they went on to score two more goals. So disappointing in some ways, because I think the game was there for Canada to win had they gotten more out of their incredible performance in the opening 45 minutes.
1: And what does that also say about their overall performance? I know in one of the earlier games, there was a player that was injured and had to go, but they rallied and came back during that game. What does that say about their overall performance?
0: Really good. I mean, yeah, Ishmael Kone broke his leg in the second game against Qatar. He is a key figure for the Canadian men's team, and he was, you know, knocked out of the tournament, so they were missing him. As we know, Alphonso Davies, the Canadian captain and pretty much the face of the program, ruled himself out because he's been dealing with a long-term hamstring injury. So, you know, they're missing two key players, and there have been other players who have been dealing with injuries, you know, for Canada at this tournament. So the fact that they were able to play Morocco so tight, and again, Morocco being one of the best nations in the world right now and who were semifinalists 4 years ago, I think it says a lot about Canada's depth, its quality, and just its overall sort of character.
1: And because of the performance that they put on at this year's World Cup, how hopeful are you feeling about the future of this men's national team right now?
0: I'm very hopeful, and for a number of different reasons. I mean, for one, Jesse Marsh, the team's American coach, recently signed a 4-year contract extension. And that's good because I think he's done a lot of good for the national team program since taking over in 2024. Secondly, there's a lot of young players who really announced themselves at this tournament. Players like Nico Segur, Nathan Saliba, and Luc de Fougerolle. These are guys who didn't have a lot of international experience beforehand, but really stepped up in a major way. So I think that bodes well. And then I think the third thing is that this is a young team. Aside from those youngsters that I just mentioned, it's a young side. There's some older players who are going to be moving on from the national team program shortly. But overall, the core of the national team are in their 20s, whether it's Alphonso Davies, Jonathan David, Ishmael Kone, Tejon Buchanan. These are all young players who are playing at European clubs. So I think it's a very talented Canadian team, and it's only going to get better from here based on what we saw this summer.
1: Switching gears here. Meanwhile, the U.S. will play for its own chance to make it into the quarterfinals tonight, but the news has been dominated by some drama off the pitch. For folks who might not know what that is, can you tell us about that?
0: Yeah, so when the United States beat Bosnia and Herzegovina last week in the round of 32, their star forward, Florin Balogun, who is also their top scorer at this competition, picked up a red card for a foul on one of the Bosnian players. A red card carries an automatic one-game suspension. So that means he was going to be suspended for tonight's game against Belgium in the round of 16 in Seattle. But since that match, FIFA, which is World Soccer's governing body, stepped in and basically overturned that decision. And now, as you can imagine, this hasn't gone over all that well in the international soccer world, because from the outside, it would appear that FIFA is trying to tip things in the balance the scales in favor of the U.S., who are, of course, the host nation. And also, President Donald Trump has kind of come out and said that he put in a call to FIFA President Gianni Infantino to look into this. So I think the lack of transparency, the way that the U.S. has kind of gone about this and trying to interfere from a government perspective, has left a bitter taste in a lot of people's mouths.
1: How significant of a scandal do you think this will prove to be for FIFA in the long term?
0: Not significant at all, because the next FIFA scandal is inevitably just around the corner. Always seems like they're dealing with some sort of scandal, controversy, or allegations of corruption. So I think this will be in the headlines for a little bit, and then we'll move on to the next scandal, which, as I said, will inevitably be coming around the corner anytime now.
1: John, we're getting closer to the quarterfinals. What are your predictions for how the contest will shake out?
0: Well, I've been really impressed with France. They're through the quarterfinals, and I think they've been by far the best team in this tournament. So I think it's their tournament to lose right now. I was really impressed with Norway, who upset Brazil in the round of 16, and I think could also be a team to watch. And, you know, we still have, you know, a round of 16 matches set to take place today and tomorrow. Spain, who are the reigning European champions, Argentina, who are the reigning World Cup champions. I think

0: either one of those teams, if they win, would have to be considered a strong contender to the World Cup. So a lot of strong teams and a lot of football still to play.
1: Are there any matchups that you're especially excited for?
0: Well, the one that I'm watching right now as I'm speaking to you, Portugal is playing Spain. Yeah, Portugal is playing Spain in Dallas. And it's an interesting matchup because Spain, the reigning European champions and one of the best teams in the world, and I think a pre-tournament favorite for a lot of pundits, including myself, and Portugal, who, of course, boasts Cristiano Ronaldo, one of the best players ever to play the game. But he's, I think, 41, if I remember correctly. So this could potentially be his final World Cup game ever. So it's an intriguing matchup in a lot of ways.
1: And John, just finally, before we let you go, what has been your reaction been to the fans, not just like Canadian fans, but fans from other countries, like how they've all kind of, this is normal for FIFA World Cup, but since we haven't hosted before, mm-hmm. this is kind of crazy to see so many folks from coming from other countries, but Canadians also coming out for sports too, for soccer?
0: I think it's been fantastic. I mean, I've covered games in Toronto and Vancouver, and just to see those two cities embrace it and to see fans, not just Canadian fans, but fans from all over the world has been absolutely phenomenal. It's been such a festive sort of environment. I mean, I can remember the opening game for Canada here in Toronto where they played Bosnia in Herzegovina, and, you know, thousands of Bosnian fans just sort of flooding the streets of Toronto mm-hmm. and marching to the stadium. And the same thing when Croatia played Portugal last week in Toronto. You saw both sort of sets of opposing fans, you know, in and around the stadium, and just sort of the color and the vibrancy and the noise that they make. I thought it was absolutely brilliant. So it's been fantastic to see.
1: John, thank you for your time.
0: You're welcome.
1: John Molinaro is a longtime soccer journalist in Canada. Rob Dublé.
2: Yeah, getting lots of messages from listeners about the McDonald Bridge this afternoon, saying that it is indeed down to one lane in both directions. Most likely that's what's causing this heavy traffic that we've been seeing throughout the majority of the afternoon happening and still happening on Lower Water Street, Barrington. Cogswell is quite busy. Gottigen starting to clear up a fair bit. So is Roby, and even North is getting better. I'm using some air quotes there because it's still fairly, it's still like Windsor Street North is busy, North and Roby and North and Godgen, like the intersections are busy, but it's not one steady line of heavy traffic from one end right to the other. So once you get through all that stuff, the McDonald Bridge, again, down to one lane, both directions, there's no build, there's no heavy, slow movement happening on the bridge. So just once you get through there, you should be okay. McKay Bridge moving really well in both directions. So if you want to use that one, that would be a great option for you. Also on the Dartmouth side of things, there is heavy traffic coming down the 111 headed for Pleasant Street. That one again today almost backed up as far as Mount Hope Avenue. And a little further out, just checking for some more information on what's happening in Lawrencetown Road. It looks like the incident that happened there a short while ago causing some heavy traffic in both directions around Robinson Road has been cleared up and traffic is getting significantly better. So give that a few more minutes if you're passing out that way. Just slow up a little bit as you're getting in that area, just to be safe. It looks like most of what's happened in that area has recovered. Now, on this Bedford side of things, a couple things to note. Hammonds Plains Road this afternoon does see some heavy traffic heading west before both Larry Utech and Lucasville Roads, with Lucasville probably seeing some heavier traffic than the first. And then if you are on Larry Utech, just before the intersection with Broad Street, there's both a bit of road construction that's happening and a report of an incident that has happened just in that same area. So as you've come through the Larry Utech Boulevard roundabout at, I think it's Brookline Drive, you'll head a little bit south, you'll see that incident, and then you'll see traffic continue to be fairly heavy all the way down to the roundabout that is at Broad Street. 902-222-3802 if anything else comes up in traffic this afternoon.
3: Here is the CBC News for Nova Scotia. Good evening. I'm Cassie Williams. We begin down on the Halifax waterfront.
4: Today, as part of our commitments to defend Canada and to support our allies, I'm pleased to announce that Canada has selected TKMS as the preferred supplier for Canada's patrol submarine project.
3: That's Mark Carney minutes ago. announcing a German company has won the bid for Canada's biggest military procurement in modern history. Germany's TKMS will build 12 new submarines for Canada, beating out a South Korean bid. Carney made the announcement in Halifax. That's worth up to $100 billion. Ken Han-

0: and support, the total cost will likely be closer to $100 billion by the time the subs reach the end of their lifespan. Now, they're going to be built in Europe, but they'll be maintained here in Canada. Today's big development is the government chose German shipmaker TKM Systems to do it. That's over South Korean company Hanwha Ocean. Here's Christian Siafarani. She's the president of the Canadian Association of Defense and Security Industries on today's news.
1: This is a good news story for Canada, but let's make sure that it actually happens when it gets executed. And that's going to be sometime. And so Canadians should be asking in 2 years from now, in 3 years from now, in 5 years from now, they should be asking for, you know, show us what jobs were actually created on this program, right? We should be holding the feet to the fire on these companies to make sure that we actually get what's promised.
0: Right. That's the key thing. We're going to hear a lot of positive numbers coming from the feds about this. In fact, I believe the press conference is happening right now as we speak. But just remember, as of today, Siafarani says likely about $80 billion is going to be invested in Canada over the next 30 years. But we'll see how that plays out.
2: Moving to travel news now. Air Canada is scaling back its U.S.-bound flights yet again. What are the details there?
0: Air Canada is halting or delaying 8 routes to the U.S. this fall. 3 from Toronto and Montreal to the Midwest. Those are being canceled. Another 3 seasonal routes to Florida are being delayed to December from October. And 2 more suspended routes to New York City aren't coming back. Now, an Air Canada spokesperson told me they regularly review their schedule to ensure capacity is aligned with consumer demand and seasonal travel patterns. But I'll note, Canadian air trips to the U.S. have been in serious decline, and higher jet fuel costs have hammered profitability on a lot of routes. While the number of total Canadian return trips to the U.S. have bottomed out, in fact, they actually grew slightly in April, that was driven mostly by car trips. Statistics Canada reports the number of Canadians returning by air from the U.S. fell again in May for the 16th consecutive month.
2: Wow. Finally, Chris, some positive news out of the literary world. More young people are reading and buying books.
0: Yes, this is from the annual report by BookNet Canada. Number one, they found print book sales in Canada actually rose 4% last year. That's after many years of bad news for bookstores. And 2, young Canadians are reading at rates above the national average. Over 90% of 18 to 29-year-olds report reading at least once in 2025. That's the highest proportion that's been in 6 years. And this is mostly from reading books, in case you're wondering. Only about 1 in 6 people reported listening to audiobooks as part of that stat, though the number of people using audiobooks is growing. We spoke to independent bookseller Kevin Boyer from Shelf Life Books here in Calgary about the trends he's seeing.
3: I feel like Romantasy had a big moment in 2025, and we're still seeing that kind of tail end of that. Stuff like Sarah J. Maas still sells really well for us. In general, I think sci-fi's had a really big year between Project Hail Mary and the Matt Dinneman stuff. So I feel like I see more sci-fi moving. I see a lot of classics moving, which, as I understand it, is a book talk thing.
0: Book talk, by the way, are book reviewers on TikTok. They drive a lot of sales trends. Now, one of the causes of this is digital detox. People want to escape their screens, and books are the way to do it. So Canadians now spend more time reading than playing video games or listening to podcasts.
2: Thank you so much for this, Chris.
0: Thanks, Alex.
2: That is Chris Edwards from the Business Desk. And now Rob Dublay is here with a look at traffic.
4: Yeah, things are still busy on Lower Water, Barrington, and North. And they're better, but they're still busy for sure. The McDonald Bridge still down to one lane in both directions. So that's what's causing those heavier, those bigger main corridors to be busier than usual at this point in the afternoon. So just bear with that for a little bit. Hopefully that'll be back to normal pretty soon. If you don't want to be in that Barrington Lower Water stuff, you could do yourself a favor, get up to Roby and at least get over to North. That might move better for you. The McKay Bridge moving really well in both directions. You don't have to worry about that if you want to use that one. And on the Dartmouth side of things, there's still some heavy traffic headed down the 111 for Pleasant Street, still backed up almost to Mount Hope Avenue. And it looks like there's still heavy traffic on Hammonds Plains Road heading out west before Lucasville. Kearney Lake Larry Hutech seems to have cleared up before that intersection, so I wouldn't worry too much about that one. Also, still an incident reported here on Larry Hutech between the entry and exit ways to Broad Street, which of course is a crescent.

0: You're going to see traffic moving slowly as you're heading south down Larry UTech. 902-222-3802 for traffic.
1: Thank you, Rob. It is 5:41. You're listening to Main Street on CBC Radio 1. Prime Minister Mark Carney spoke in Halifax a few minutes ago about the changing world around us and Canada's role in it.
2: History is back with a vengeance. We face numerous and growing threats, from incursions in our Arctic to attacks in our cyberspace. The nature of warfare is changing rapidly, driven by a proliferation of drones, autonomous systems, hypersonic missiles, to name a few. The world's changed. Canada must change with it. Nowhere is that more evident than on our seas and in our Arctic. Our Arctic is becoming integral to the security of North America and to the security of NATO's western flank.
1: He stopped here on his way to the NATO summit in Turkey to announce what he called the largest procurement in Canadian history. And he put his government's choice for a new fleet of submarines in the context of other military purchases. Here are a few minutes of his announcement.
2: We need to be aware of what's in, what's over, what's under our vast territory. And that's why we're investing in a new fleet of P-8 Poseidon patrol aircraft. That's why we're investing in Arctic over the horizon radar. Secondly, we obviously need to be able to defend those waters, which is why we're building 15 river-class destroyers and an entirely new fleet of polar icebreakers and Arctic patrol vessels. And it's why we're here today to announce an ambitious investment in new best-in-class submarines. As part of our commitments to defend Canada and to support our allies, I'm pleased to announce that Canada has selected TKMS as the preferred supplier for Canada's patrol submarine project. It's a huge step, but there's more to come. We will now enter into negotiations to procure up to 12 submarines. And that process is commercially sensitive. And as always, we will not negotiate in public so as to maintain the strongest possible position for Canada. What I can confirm today is that we have already provisioned for the costs of purchasing these submarines in our fiscal framework. It's already in the budget. And I can confirm that this procurement will be the largest in Canadian history, and that by design, and Doug Guzman just alluded to this very lightly, by design, this process will have far and away the greatest economic impact of any defense investment right across Canada. This decision was about choosing the absolute best platform and partnership to meet Canada's combined strategic, security, and economic interests. These are amongst the most advanced submarines ever built. The fuel cell air-independent propulsion system allows for more than 40 days fully submerged in near total silence. Combined with purpose-built combat capabilities, lithium-ion batteries for speed and rapid recharge, and unparalleled endurance under the ice, the TKMS delivers exceptional strength, stealth, and staying power. The TKMS platform is optimized for Arctic waters, and it's fully NATO interoperable, allowing it to communicate seamlessly, to share intelligence, and to carry out joint missions. The submarine is proven and capable. It's widely used by our allies. In fact, TKMS provides submarines to over one-third of the NATO alliance and is the leading submarine provider to navies around the world. And the type we're moving to purchase, the type 212CD, is that 212 or 212? 212. Okay, let's roll tape, let's redo. Type 212CD sub will operate seamlessly alongside our NATO partners, sharing training, maintenance, parts, technology, and even crews throughout their service lives. In addition, TKMS has offered to reallocate boats from the German and Norwegian orders, allowing for early delivery of the first four submarines by 2034.

0: TKMS is the best choice for Canadian workers. It will directly create and sustain an ecosystem of well over 100,000 well-paying jobs across Canada. And in its initial phase, this project will put Canadians to work on the direct construction of these submarines. That means welders, pipe fitters, engineers designing the next generation systems, machinists building precision components, researchers advancing the technologies of tomorrow. As the project matures, we'll build the infrastructure to house this fleet, the shipyards, the jetties, the dry docks, and the support facilities that will employ iron workers, electricians, pipe fitters, heavy equipment operators in communities right across Canada. And we'll build the capacity to maintain and sustain these submarines, creating long-term, stable careers for technicians, engineers, skilled tradespeople who will service this fleet for its long operational life. As a condition of the contract, fully 100% of the value of our investment must be matched with investment here in Canada. And well, as I said, we won't release the final contract price until the commercial negotiations are completed. We can confirm that this means Canada will receive tens of billions of dollars in investment from TKMS, investments that impact every region of the country, investments across key defense and industrial domains, including space, munitions, autonomous technologies, critical minerals, and R&D. So that means in Vancouver and Halifax, our best engineers will build a sustainment capability that will keep this fleet in the sea for decades. It means in Montreal, high-tech innovators who build simulators will train the sailors who serve aboard it. In Calgary, our clean energy companies will help power it. In Manitoba, our aerospace technicians will help build the torpedoes it carries. And students in our schools today, studying engineering, the trades, advanced technology, will graduate into a job market that's richer in opportunity. So these subs will strengthen our defense industrial base. They'll deepen our partnerships with trusted allies, and they'll open new opportunities for Canadian businesses in European supply chains.
1: That's part of Prime Minister Mark Carney's announcement in Halifax this hour about choosing Germany's TKMS as the preferred bidder to supply a new fleet of submarines to the Canadian Navy. Ken Hansen is a former naval commander, former chair of the Maritime Studies Program at the Canadian Forces College in Toronto, and an independent defense analyst and columnist on Main Street. He's on the line from Dartmouth. Ken, welcome back.
2: Hi, nice to be with you.
1: Nice to have you here. So,
2: thanks.
1: Ken, any surprises?
2: Actually, yes. Okay. I thought the Prime Minister was very forthcoming with some details that have not been in any of the media coverage nor in any of the background talk that I've been privy to. He really emphasized the close integration of Canada with other operators of this type of submarine and said that there would be a pooling of resources, words to the effect that there would be a pooling of resources that would help Canada get this program up and running fast. That was one of the big questions I had earlier, was the how were they going to do it? You know, this is, you're starting from pretty much scratch. The second thing was that interoperability with NATO Navy. So clearly with the NATO focus is eastward towards Europe. Okay. And he described Canada as the western bulwark of NATO, that we were on the frontier, so to speak. And this has been a worrisome thing for me as well, because depending on how far you go, limits how much you can do. And these submarines have got very good long-range capability, and now we see what he envisions that capability letting us do, which is go north and go further west as well as operating east. So the number 12 seems to be a pretty good selection of fleet size, I mean submarine fleet size.

0: if you had to send submarines north, east, and west, you would need three of them available at any one time, and we can go into why that number fits with the readiness schedule, et cetera, if you'd like.
1: Ken, what do you think about the German submarines, and like, are they actually better than the South Korean competition, or was this decision driven by Canada's relationship with Europe?
0: I think it's the relationship and the strengthening of that relationship that the Prime Minister has in mind. The Korean submarine was a very good submarine and had long range as well, and was would probably have been a better choice for Pacific operations. But the Arctic and NATO, as I said, are the decision-driving factors in this. And I think based on the Prime Minister's strategic objectives, which is to build stronger connections with Europe and to move us away from the U.S., I think this is the right choice.
1: Mm. Ken, can you talk a bit more about what these subs particularly are well-designed to do?
0: Yes. So in the Prime Minister's commentary, he talked about air-independent propulsion, and he talked about them being suitable for northern operations. So if you're in a submarine, you don't want to do anything that is going to make you more visible or more detectable. So stealth is a very important factor in the way a submarine operates. So if you're in the north and you have this submarine, one of the benefits is the outer hull surface is actually straight sloped. It's not round like you see most submarines looking, or with a couple of round downs in the hull form. It's straight. And supposedly, that makes it less detectable by conventional active searching tools like sonar. But it also makes it possible to break through ice to a certain depth, to a certain thickness, and the ice then slides directly off the hull instead of sitting on top of the hull, which you see sometimes in photographs. Aerial photographs taken of American or British submarines that are surfacing in the Arctic. Ice tends to sit on top of them, and that presents problems depending on what you want to do at the surface. And then the other thing would be communication. So if they want to communicate while they're on patrol, they want a very short, fast signal that will be extremely difficult to intercept. And that means only one thing. It means satellites. And one of the other things in the German proposal was the development of Canada's own missile launching facility, which could put into orbit communication satellites that the submarines would use, and they would be the sole resource of Canadian submarines. They wouldn't be in a sharing situation, which the minute you start sharing anything, you're creating a vulnerability that it might get out, the information will get beyond your control. So those are the two big things that I think make the German proposal, including the submarine, of course, superior because of the government's focus on the Arctic and Europe.
1: Ken, we've got 2.5 minutes left here. I just realized what time it was, so I've got another question for you, but I'm just going to try to keep an eye on the time.
0: Okay.
1: The Prime Minister went through some of the benefits of a potential contract with TKMS, like you were mentioning. In addition to submarines, we get investments, skills, and jobs. Mm-hmm. What will this mean for Halifax and the rest of Nova Scotia?
0: Well, the Admiral is saying that the Navy will have to increase its size by about a quarter, so it means more people in a tight housing environment. It's going to be a problem. It means more financial activity. The Navy will be buying things for the submarines, from simple things like fuel to supplies, special spare parts, and acting as a service center for the submarines. So there will be people involved in all of those things. Training is another thing. The submarine training facilities will

0: have to be fully manned up and ready to go. And that would be a likely place for foreign officers who speak good English to come over and work with us. I've been trained by British officers in Canada and others, so it's not new, but it could be very useful in this case especially. So there's a couple of things.
1: Yeah. Just quickly, TKMS has an agreement with C-SPAN in BC. Would that give Vancouver an edge over Halifax in any way when it comes to decisions about where things will be done?
0: I think the C-SPAN agreement could be easily amended to make them come here. We've got the same sort of port facility and cross-Canada rail connection, which would be faster than by sending something by a north or Panama Canal. It's a really interesting facet of this, and it was announced separately and quite some time ago. So already at that point, the Germans were thinking at the intermediate level between strategy and tactics and trying to figure out how can we facilitate both getting the submarines operating and supporting the Prime Minister's interest in connections with Europe. So that was a very, very, very good analytical move on their part.
1: The collateral benefits include the redevelopment of the port of Churchill. Why is a German sub maker interested in Churchill, Manitoba, and what would that involve? And you've got a minute.
0: It's about distance and getting things to the north. So there is a port there. Some facilities exist there. The railroad's being improved, and they're building a decent highway. If a submarine were up there and needed something, it could go there and get it and then get back to business. It could go alongside, take off the broken bit, put in the new bit, and away they go. How's that?
1: That was great, Ken. Thank you.
0: That's one way. That'd be one aspect, yeah.
1: Mm-hmm. Just quickly, was there anything else? I know, actually, we should probably wrap it, actually. I think we're running out of time.
0: Let's do that.
1: Yeah. Ken, thank you so much for your time.
0: You're most welcome.
1: Ken Hansen is a former naval commander, former chair of the Maritime Studies Program at the Canadian Forces College in Toronto, and an independent defense analyst and columnist on Main Street. Rob Dublay, final say?
2: I am delighted to be able to report that a lot of that heavy traffic that was on the peninsula has cleared up. There is still some busyness on North Street, the heaviest that's happening on North, between Roby and the McDonald Bridge. The bridge may still be down to one lane in each direction. Haven't got an update on that one in a while, so just keep your eyes open for that. And if you're trying to get out of town, report of an incident, Herring Cove Road, as you've just come out of the Armdale roundabout. So things are a little tiny bit slow. Safety first, 902-222-3802 if anything comes up tomorrow.
1: 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The World This Hour is coming up in just a minute. 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
6: Hello, I'm Neil Kirksall. With his suspension reversed, Folarin Balogun is set to play for the U.S. in its World Cup match against Belgium tonight. A sports reporter weighs in on the shock of that reversal and the accusations of political interference by Donald Trump.
7: But all I did, I asked for a review because I didn't think it was a foul. And, you know, again, I'm good at this stuff. I didn't think it was a foul.
8: Seeing red, U.S. President Donald Trump admits he called the head of FIFA about a referee's red card call. And suddenly, the U.S. soccer star in question is reinstated for the next game. Critics are crying foul, claiming political interference. Welcome to Your World Tonight. I'm Tanya Fletcher in Vancouver. Also on the program,
9: the German sub is probably slightly better in terms of meeting the Russian threat.
8: The last time the Canadian Navy got a new submarine

0: Scientists go to great, often ridiculous seeming lengths to learn about the natural world. Just last week, we told you about a team of researchers who had braved extremely icy waters and potential encounters with leopard seals to study sea squirts in Antarctica. We also heard about the one-of-a-kind collection an Australian wool researcher had spent a lifetime building. And looking further back into our archive, other examples abound. We are reminded, for instance, of the Spanish study in which scientists proved that noctule bats hunt birds in midair by securing tiny little audio recorders to the bats. That was cool, but it turns out the evidence they were after had been sitting there for centuries in the work of Flemish Renaissance artist Jan Brueghel the Elder. That's according to a new paper that focuses on his painting Air. Miguel Clavero is a researcher with the Spanish National Research Council and a co-author on the paper. We reached him in Huelva, Spain.
1: Miguel, I'm looking at the painting right now. It's quite beautiful and detailed. Just describe for our listeners what they would see if they were looking at it.
2: It's an allegory of the element air. You know, Jan Brueghel painted different allegories of the fourth element, and he made different versions of the air. In this particular one, there is a couple of mythological figures surrounded, but by a lot of animals related to air. They are mostly birds,

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1: So we're going to get into Taylor and Travis and the celebrity wedding that's got everybody talking. But first, we got to get into the World Cup. Canada is out after that heartbreaking loss to Morocco on Saturday, but there's still plenty for us to celebrate. I'm Rad Simon Pillay, sitting in for Alamine Abdaf Mahmoud. This is Commotion. Shireen Ahmed and Zamir Karim are here to get into this with us. Welcome back to Commotion, y'all.

0: oil, you let loose Hades. Some of the Texas oil men held to premillennial beliefs that the oil would eventually run out and end times would follow.
1: I wanted to ask you this. If oil as a kind of faith has a creed, what do you think that creed might be?
0: Interesting question.

0: people would talk about how this can't go on forever, and you'd hear that conversation in the streets, and yet I think very few people do anything to prepare themselves for the bust, which, you know, came a decade after I moved there. 81 was the kind of first year you got a sense of it, and then by 82, it really arrived, and it just changed. The city changed in the course of months.
1: Hmm. How do you go from being a young man working on the rigs to an older man who's written a book about the twilight of the faith of oil?
0: It's an interesting journey, because when I was working on the rigs, you know, there was a real excitement to working in that environment and an excitement to living in Calgary. And, you know, I still love Calgary, but now, you know, recognizing the kind of damage that has been inflicted, not just environmentally, but, you know, I would say politically, in terms of the way that the oil industry kind of gradually infiltrated the Alberta government and to some degree captured it, starting with Ralph Klein in 92, and certainly that's the case now. The premier throughout the 1970s was Peter Lougheed, a handsome, charismatic man who clearly laid out the relationship between the province and its resources. "Well, it was obvious that the oil sands were owned by the people of Alberta," he said in a 2011 interview. But this relationship would evolve, and with the Ralph Klein administration in 1992, it was effectively reversed, with oil companies becoming feudal rulers, the citizens of Alberta reduced to wealthy peasants. The mythology remained intact, though. Oil was Alberta's central intoxicant, key to the shit-kicking populist image it exported with such care. And so you could see the power of oil back then, and you see the power of oil now, but in a different perspective. The insidious power and how it has infected our lives in a detrimental way, as well as the, you know, obvious benefits that we've all reaped.
1: The ambivalent power of oil, insidious and yet beneficial. Don Gilmore's book, On Oil, was a finalist for the 2026 Shaughnessy Cohen Prize for Political Writing. This is Ideas. I'm Nala Ayed. Oil has become synonymous with the American dream, a symbol of both dominance and freedom. But the freedom associated with oil is, for writer Don Gilmore, a mirage.
0: It's a false equivalency, the freedom and oil, and it always has been, but it's a very compelling one.
1: In his book, On Oil, he argues that the equivalence of oil with freedom has always been a dead end, one that leads not to autonomy, but to dependency. The term captured state comes up a lot when we're talking about the centrality of oil, how it went from being regulated to being the regulator, from answering to the state to influencing or even running the state, and in some instances becoming what's called a petrostate.
0: Yeah.
1: Writ large, what made this ascension possible?
0: Well, I think it was a gradual process. And I think what made the ascension possible was partly the economic power that the oil companies had, both Canada and the U.S. And so they have a very powerful lobby group, a very compelling and convincing lobby group. And you could see in Alberta where, starting with Klein in 92, you know, because Premier Lougheed in the 70s had been, I think, a very effective steward of the oil industry, which is, you know, the resources are owned by the people of the province, as he had emphasized on many occasions. And they were the landlords and the oil companies were the tenants. And then that really got reversed with Klein, where you started to see a lot of cross-pollination with people coming from the industry into politics and then leaving politics and going to, you know, a very well-paying job in the industry. And so that got blurrier and blurrier till it kind of was completely erased. One of Klein's campaign slogans had been, "Get government out of the business of business." But now business was in the business of government, a government made by and for the production of oil. As a result, between 1990 and 2014, in the wake of Rio and Kyoto, as the world was trying to wean itself off fossil fuels and reduce emissions, Alberta's emissions went from 175 million tons to 274 million tons. Out of 28 Organization for Economic

Since 1988, Eastern Canada has imported more than $500 billion in foreign oil, coming from U.S., Venezuela, Saudi Arabia, Algeria, Nigeria, Norway, and others. That landscape can shift quickly. In 2012, Quebec got 92% of its oil from Kazakhstan, Angola, and Algeria, and just 1% from Alberta. 5 years later, it was getting 44% of its oil from Alberta. Oil binds us all.